0: Former Honduran President Juan Orlando Hernandez has returned to his country to face corruption charges. He had been extradited to the U.S. for drug trafficking, and he was sentenced to 45 years, but President Trump pardoned him. Hernandez led Honduras from 2014 to 2022 and was once a U.S. ally in the drug war, but he now faces charges in Honduras related to a case involving public funds. The 57-year-old will be arraigned next month, and he maintains his innocence. In its first 10 days in theaters, Christopher Nolan's The Odyssey has breezed past $500 million in ticket sales. NPR's Bob Mondello has more.
1: Perhaps appropriately for a tale of a mythical Greek hero who wandered the ancient world for decades, The Odyssey is proving to have what the film industry calls legs.
2: Help me go home.
1: Where most blockbusters drop by about 50% in their second weekend, this epic adventure is off by just 19%. It is expected to take in $87 million in North America and another $128 million overseas, which means that after zipping past $500 million in ticket sales on Friday, it will end this weekend with a 10-day total of almost $640 million worldwide. That's a faster box office pace than any previous Christopher Nolan film, including Oppenheimer and his Batman films, and it suggests The Odyssey will become the filmmaker's third film to top $1 billion in ticket sales. Bob Mondello, NPR News.
0: And I'm Janine Herbst, NPR News in Washington.
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6: From NPR, this is Hidden Brain. I'm Shankar Vedantam. It happens in an instant. You move too fast and you feel a wrench in your back. That first sharp pain is followed by a persistent ache, bothersome enough to send you to the doctor. A scan reveals a problem. A specialist recommends surgery. You go under the knife, trusting that once the damaged tissue is repaired, the pain will disappear. The story makes intuitive sense. Diagnose the problem, fix the bone or ligament or tendon that is not working properly, and you'll make the pain go away. But for many of us, that's not how pain unfolds. Aches persist, even when scans look normal, or they vanish without any medical intervention. Treatments that promise relief fail to deliver. We also notice something puzzling. The pain we feel changes with other things happening in our lives. When we're feeling calm or absorbed in something else, the pain subsides. When we feel isolated or sad, the pain gets worse. Today on the show, we examine why our culture gets so many things wrong when it comes to understanding the true nature of pain. What's really happening when we experience pain, and how to address it? This week on Hidden Brain. Pain feels like a simple message from the body. If your elbow hurts, there must be something wrong with your elbow. If your back is painfully stiff, you need some work done on your back. The brain in this model is an observer. It registers signals of pain sent in by nerves from the far reaches of the body. But is that really all there is to it? At the University of California, San Francisco, psychologist Rachel Zofnis studies the nature of pain. She has found that our minds play a much larger role in our experience of pain than many of us realize. And they also play a much larger role in how we need to deal with pain. Rachel Zofnis, welcome to Hidden Brain.
2: One of my favorite ever podcasts. I'm so honored to be here.
6: Rachel, as you began your own research training, you were taught a one-dimensional biomedical model of pain. Can you describe that model for me?
2: Absolutely. The biomedical model is an antiquated way of looking at disease and pain that focuses primarily, if not exclusively, on anatomy and physiology and bones and body parts. And what that means in the biomedical frame of things is that when we talk about treating pain, we also talk primarily, if not exclusively, about biomedical solutions. And that takes the form of pills and procedures. So here's what I observe as a clinician and pain researcher. What I observe is that if you have chronic knee pain, you will be sent to 762 knee specialists, but we never talk about your brain at all.
6: So early on in your own training, Rachel, you encountered a pair of clinical cases documented in the medical literature, which got you thinking about pain in a different way. One was about a 29-year-old construction worker who got injured. Can you set up the scene for me and describe what happened to this worker?
2: I love these two stories, and I call them a tale of two nails, because who doesn't like rhymes? So yes, the first story, the first tale of nails, is a construction worker who was working on a job site when he jumped off a plank straight onto a 7-inch nail. And that nail drove through his boot, clear through to the other side.
6: Oh my God.
2: Yes.
6: So the pain must have just been excruciating.
2: It was excruciating. And his colleagues rushed him off to the emergency department, and he was sedated with a lot of good drugs, like, you know, fentanyl and other opioids. And when the good doctors removed his boot, they discovered that a miracle had occurred. The nail had passed between the space between his toes. There was no puncture wound, there was no blood, and there was no tissue damage.
6: Well, but why was he in such excruciating pain?
2: It makes no sense, right? So, here's what pain science tells us, which is so important and fascinating about the science of pain. Our brain is our body's danger detector. That's our brain's job, is to save our lives. And pain is our body's warning system. It's our danger detection system. So, our brain, including this construction worker's brain, used all available information to decide whether or not to make pain and how much. And that included knowledge of his dangerous work environment. It included memories of past pain experiences, which, by the way, are stored in our hippocampus. It used data from his five senses, including this visual of this giant nail sticking out of his boot. It incorporated emotions like panic. And because his brain perceived potential threat of danger, it made pain to protect him. And I'm using those words on purpose. His brain perceived potential danger, and so it made pain to protect him.
6: I'm also imagining that when he saw the reactions of the people around him, they must have just been horrified to see this nail sticking out of his boot. And now he's getting feedback from other people, something terrible has happened to me.
2: Absolutely. That is one of the other factors, the social input, the social data from all the construction workers standing around him. And you can see this giant nail protruding from the top of his boot. Like, anybody who saw that would be equally as alarmed.
6: Now, you said that this was a tale of two nails, and the other story that you tell is also about a construction worker, but he was working in Colorado?
2: That's right. So this construction worker was on a job site in Colorado, and he was using a nail gun. And the nail gun accidentally misfired, and it ricocheted backwards, and it clocked him in the jaw. But he saw a nail go shooting across the room and bury in the wall across from him. So he had like a mild toothache and a mild headache, but he continued on with work and life for 6 days.
6: So in this case, the nail gun goes off, but he sees the nail embed itself in the wall far away from him. And even though he has a little bit of the recoil that hits his face, he thinks he's basically okay.
2: That's exactly right. And at the end of 6 days, 6 days of eating and sleeping and continuing on with life, he turns to his wife and says, you know, I think I'm going to get this toothache checked out. So he goes to a dentist, and the dentist does a scan of his patient's jaw. And much to both men's surprise, they discover a 4-inch nail embedded in his face.
6: Wait, I thought you said the nail was basically flying across the room and embedding itself in the wall.
2: That's right. So nail guns, I don't use many nail guns, but nail guns can actually release more than one nail at a time. They have like a rapid release. So he saw a nail shoot across the room and somehow, not sure the physics of this, but somehow a second nail came out of the nail gun and it went up through the bottom of his jaw and into his face. And I actually spoke with the surgeon that conducted the surgery, and he said, he's the luckiest guy ever. That nail was protruding into his prefrontal cortex. Now, how is it possible that someone can have such significant damage and such little pain? Because this myth, this lie that we are all sold, is that pain and damage are one and the same. When you have pain, you go looking for damage. When you have damage, you assume necessarily that you should have pain. But pain or hurt and damage or harm are not the same thing. Hurt and harm are not the same.
6: I'm really puzzled here, Rachel. What could possibly explain why he had such little pain?
2: It is so baffling, and here's the answer. It's only baffling until we really understand the true science of pain, and then it makes perfect sense. Here's what happened. We've established that pain is the body's danger alarm, and we've established that the brain is our body's danger detector. So his brain, similar to the first construction worker, his brain also used all available data to decide whether or not to make pain and how much. So his brain also used knowledge of his dangerous work environment, memories of past pain experiences, and visual data. But because he saw that nail shoot across the room and bury in the wall across from him, his brain was under the mistaken impression that the construction worker's body was safe. Credible evidence of danger will amplify the pain alarm. Credible evidence of safety will lower the pain alarm. So because his brain perceived that he was safe, the pain alarm did not sound.
6: The biomedical model of pain holds that if something hurts, there must be something wrong in the body that needs to be fixed. Sometimes that model does hold up, but as we've heard, it often falls short. When we come back, how pain really works in the body and the mind. 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I'm Shankar Vedantam. 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
10: 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And from the estate of Joan B. Kroc, whose bequest serves as an enduring investment in the future of public radio, and seeks to help NPR produce programming that meets the highest standards of public service in journalism and cultural expression.
6: This is Hidden Brain. I'm Shankar Vedantam. Pain is perhaps the most common of human experiences. We all think we understand it. You stub your toe, you feel pain. You accidentally scald yourself in the kitchen, and you feel the burn. It seems straightforward. But this intuitive model of pain turns out to be incomplete. Rachel Zofnis is a pain psychologist at the University of California, San Francisco School of Medicine. Rachel, contrary to the way we usually think about pain, you say that pain is constructed by the brain, not located in the body part that is hurting. Unpack this idea for me. You're saying the brain is not merely perceiving pain, but it's actually constructing it?
11: You got it. So it's very easy to believe that pain lives exclusively in the body part that hurts, right? So if you have a bad back or you have an aching knee, it's easy to believe that that pain is being constructed exclusively by your back or your knee. But neuroscience tells us that is not true. Pain is ultimately constructed by the brain. And one of the reasons we know this is because of a condition called phantom limb pain. And phantom limb pain occurs when someone loses a limb, an arm or a leg, and they continue to have terrible pain in the missing body part. Now, if you can have terrible leg pain in a leg that is no longer attached to your body, that tells us pretty definitively that pain must be constructed somewhere else. And we now know that somewhere else is the brain.
6: So one of the animating ideas here, Rachel, is something that we have discussed previously on Hidden Brain. The brain was designed by evolution to help us survive, and survival involves understanding what happened to us in the past. But even more, survival is really about deciding what to do next. And you're arguing that pain, like many other signals that the brain gives us, is really about future action rather than merely an accounting of past events.
11: That's right. So pain's job is to protect us. There are people who do not feel very much pain and they don't live very long. The problem is there's a very big difference between acute pain, which is 3 months or fewer, and chronic pain, which is 3 months or longer. They are designed differently. They work differently in the brain and nervous system, and they are treated differently. And the problem is that we have a chronic pain epidemic. We have 1.9 billion people around the globe currently living with chronic pain, 100 million in the U.S. alone. And because very few people understand pain, we continue to not just misunderstand it, but also to mistreat it.
6: You talked a second ago about this phenomenon called phantom pain, and this idea was vividly demonstrated by a patient of yours, a young man whom you called Mateo. Can you describe how you first met him, Rachel?
11: Yes. Mateo was sent to me by a surgeon who called me on the phone, and he told me about a patient who was currently in his office and no amount of pain medication was working to lower pain volume. And he said, "I need your help. Will you see this child?" And I learned very quickly that Mateo was 12 years old and he had found a firework in his parents' garage and he was very excited. And like a 12-year-old would, he invited his friends to the park so they could detonate the firework and they could all experience the joy of fireworks. Mm-hmm. And I'm sure the audience is cringing because they know what's coming. But, you know, what he told me later, Mateo, was he said, you know, in the cartoons, there's always a really long fuse attached to the firework. And so there's time. You light the fuse and then, you know, Wile E. Coyote or the Roadrunner, they have time to run away before it detonates. And that's what he assumed would happen here too. But that's not what happened.
6: So he takes this firework out into the park. He's with his friends. Presumably they're all standing excitedly around. What happens next, Rachel?
11: They're standing in a circle and Mateo is holding the firework in his hands and they light the fuse. And instead of taking a long time to detonate, instead it exploded right away. And it seared the skin on his face. It blew a hole in his eardrum. It burned his cornea. And it also took off his left hand.
6: So this is a really terrible accident, Rachel. Mateo must have been rushed to the hospital.
11: Yeah, he was rushed to the hospital. The doctors had to amputate below the elbow to save him, but they did save him. And the reason they called me was because Mateo was reporting terrible pain in the arm and the hand that they had amputated. So his hand was no longer attached to his body, but he was experiencing that left hand that had been removed, cramping and spasming. And that's not actually very unusual. Up to 80% of people who have a phantom limb experience phantom pain.
6: So I think when some of us hear about phantom pain, we imagine that, you know, the nerves that would previously have gone out to Mateo's hand are now, you know, cut off at his elbow, and they are signaling to his brain that his hand is still hurting. You're presenting a more complicated view of phantom pain, and that has more to do with the map that the brain has of the body?
11: That's right. So people who have had a traumatic injury or have had a limb amputated can have stump pain. And stump pain is what it sounds like. It's pain that's being generated by the injury site. And that is a different kind of pain than what we're talking about here. Phantom pain is when what Mateo was experiencing, where his hand had been removed, there was no hand left, but the map of his body that lived in his brain hadn't yet updated with that information. So there's a map of the body that lives in the brain, and it is called the homunculus. And the homunculus is a sensory motor map of the human body. So if I say to you right now, Shankar, sense into your left foot and see if you can feel it in your shoe and feel the sock on your skin and feel your foot on the floor, you can do that. And you can do that in part because of the homunculus that lives in your brain that's giving you data about your entire body. And when you tragically and traumatically lose a limb, it can take some time for the map in your brain to update, because without this updating, like a computer, the brain is under the impression that that body part is still in danger and it's producing danger messages to get your attention.
6: I'm wondering how this pain affected this little boy, Rachel. When you saw him, he wasn't just in pain, but he was in psychological distress.
11: That's absolutely right. When I first met Mateo, he was wearing an oversized sweatshirt to hide his missing arm, and he was shrunken into the couch as if he wanted to disappear. And he came to my office with his father, and his father described how his son had completely changed. He had withdrawn. He was socially isolated. He was not going to school. He was barely eating, and he was sleeping in bed with his parents.
6: I understand that he also felt guilty about what happened and wondering whether the harm that he had done to himself and to his friends, whether he should be feeling guilty about it.
11: He felt terrible. He felt like the entire accident was his fault and some other children had also gotten hurt during the explosion. He felt like, yeah, he felt extremely guilty.
6: I Another way that the reality of pain departs from what we've conventionally believed about pain is that the context around pain can change our experience of it. How is this the case, Rachel?
11: Absolutely. So we talked about how our brain is our body's danger detector and how it uses all available information to decide whether or not to make pain and how much. And among the things that our brain is using in any given moment is context. What do I mean by context? Context means everything happening around us and inside of us in any given moment. And by that, I mean where we are, who we're with, how we're feeling, even our past memories. And that's why if you stub your toe on the day you get fired from work, it is going to feel completely different than that exact same injury when you're at the beach with friends. And it's also why, if you're someone who is interested in spicy sex, if you're with a partner that you trust and love, and you get spanked and smacked and bitten, it will feel completely different than those exact same injuries when you are getting mugged. Context always matters to the brain when it's deciding whether or not to make pain and how much.
6: You know, I remember as a small kid, we had a family doctor whom I really liked. And whenever I was in pain, just being in the presence of this doctor would magically make my pain seem to go away. In some ways, that's what you're talking about here, isn't it?
11: Absolutely. The context in which pain is delivered matters so much. It's why things like distracting a child with screens will lower the pain alarm. It's why going to a doctor that we trust and like will change the pain experience. I mean, some of us, including me, have had this maddening experience wherein, you know, some body part hurts, your tooth or your knee, and you go to the trusted doctor's office, and while you're sitting in the waiting room, the pain seems to disappear, right? I mean, it's maddening in a way because it's just this reminder that the brain is always using all available data in every single moment of our lives.
6: Yeah.
11: And people with chronic pain know that because people with chronic pain will tell me that their pain will change over the course of an hour, a day, a month. And that's because all of these factors are always coming together to change the pain experience.
6: Now, I think some people might hear this conversation and say, okay, the pain signals that are coming from the nerve endings in your ankle, that is real pain. The pain signals that are being created within the mind are, you know, just in your head. Why is this the wrong way to think about pain, Rachel?
11: Of course, people would think that, and that makes good sense. So I want to clear this up once and for all. The parts of the brain that make emotions also make pain. Our limbic system, our amygdala, those are critical parts of the pain machinery. And what we actually know about pain is that 100% of the sensory messages from the body filter through our brain's emotion machinery before they become the thing we call pain. Pain is never all in your head. Pain is never purely psychological. Pain is both physical and emotional 100% of the time.
6: The notion that pain is not simply a signal from the body, but an experience constructed by the brain, opens up a world of possibility for treatment. It implies that pain is not fixed, that it can be influenced by how we think and what we do. That's coming up next. 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I'm Shankar Vedantam. 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
1: This is Hidden Brain. I'm Shankar Vedantam. 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Rachel Zofnis is a psychologist at the University of California, San Francisco School of Medicine. She's the author of Tell Me Where It Hurts, The New Science of Pain and How to Heal. Rachel, you make the case that when we think about pain, we shouldn't think about it as a biomedical problem, but as a biopsychosocial phenomenon. What do you mean by this term?
2: Right. So if listeners remember nothing else from today's podcast, I hope they remember this word, biopsychosocial. And I want to say clearly, this is not my pet invention. I did not come up with this. Neuroscience has known for 65 years that pain is never a purely biomedical phenomenon, something to do just with bones and body parts. Pain is more complex and beautiful and nuanced than that. So if you imagine a Venn diagram with three overlapping circles, we have bio on the top, biological factors that contribute to pain. We've got psychological factors, and we've got sociological factors, and pain lives in the messy middle of all the things that make you, you.
1: I'm wondering if you could spend a minute talking about what's in each of those circles, Rachel.
2: Yes. So the bio domain of pain is the one we've all heard the most about. It's genetics, and tissue damage, system dysfunction. It's also diet, exercise, and sleep. And those are all critically important when it comes to the experience of pain. But what I want us to notice is that if we're only focusing on the bio domain of pain, which is what we do in Western medicine, we are literally missing 2/3 of the pain problem. So in the psych domain of pain, we now know negative emotions like stress, anxiety, and depressed mood will amplify the pain alarm, while positive emotions like joy and happiness and relaxation and gratitude will lower the brain's pain alarm. And in the sociological domain of pain, we have social and environmental factors, and that includes socioeconomic status, access to care, race and ethnicity, social support or lack thereof, and our environment, which includes history of abuse and trauma. Because trauma, it turns out, doesn't just live in the brain, it also lives in the body. And trauma and chronic pain are best friends. And what's so fascinating and shocking to me is that we have known this science for many decades, but it hasn't yet found its way to medicine or treatment.
1: So when it comes to trying to combat pain, given this complex interplay of forces, you say that it's important to address emotional health directly. Now, it can seem odd to tell someone who has a back problem to pay attention to their anxiety or their sadness, but you're making the case that our emotional states very much shape the pain that we experience.
2: That's right, because we know that the parts of the brain that make emotions also make pain. Every emotion we have, triggers a physiological cascade of events in the human body that affects all of our systems. So for example, when we get stressed or anxious, we might have a racing heart. Maybe our mouth will get dry, our palms will get sweaty. What's crazy to me is that we don't talk about our emotional health when it comes to physical health. Emotions profoundly and constantly change the pain experience. And we all know that. We've seen how our bodies feel worse during times of stress and duress.
1: You also recommend that people who suffer from chronic pain should find ways to strengthen their social connections. How would this help them with their pain?
2: Right. One of the worst punishments you can give a human being is solitary confinement. What does it say about human beings that one of the worst things you can do to us is isolate us from others? Humans evolved to be social. In fact, social behavior is so critical for our survival that our brains evolved a mechanism to reward us for engaging in it. In the presence of other people, our brains produce feel-good brain chemicals like dopamine, which of course is motivation and reward, serotonin, which boosts our mood, and endogenous opioids. When we are with other people, we feel better both emotionally and physically. And when we are isolated, we feel worse physically and emotionally. And there's one more data point I want to share with you. There's been a lot of research conducted on the elderly. And among those who are lonely and isolated and alone, rates of morbidity and mortality are higher, rates of disease and death. And so what that means is, if you are healthy and you're lonely and isolated and alone, you are more likely to get sick. If you are already sick, you are more likely to get sicker, and you are also more likely to die. And there's a number of reasons for this, but one of the reasons that I find so compelling is that when we are chronically lonely and isolated, our bodies produce high levels of cortisol, which is a stress hormone that over time suppresses our immune system, which of course affects morbidity and mortality and also pain. Social behavior absolutely and profoundly changes our human body, and it has a huge impact on the pain we feel.
1: You also, in working with patients who are dealing with pain, you help them improve their sleep and diet and daily rhythms. Talk a little bit about the value of doing this, Rachel.
2: That's right. So just as there's a recipe for brownies, there is always a recipe for pain. And we talked about how pain is biopsychosocial. So in this recipe for a high pain day, there are a number of biological, psychological, and sociological ingredients that are going into pain amplification. So I'm going to give you my high pain recipe. For example, if I'm sitting and staring at the computer for too many hours, and I've had a poor night's sleep, and I'm eating a crap diet, and I'm not protecting time to move my body and exercise, and I'm socially isolated, I know that combined with some other ingredients, that is going to construct what I like to call a high pain recipe. Now, the really cool thing about constructing pain recipes with my patients is that as soon as I'm able to help them map out a high pain recipe, we are then able to construct a low pain recipe. And a low pain recipe is often just the opposite. So I mentioned poor sleep. Poor sleep for me is a predictor of high pain. So I know that if I want to change my pain recipe, I need to start implementing a sleep hygiene protocol. For example, for myself, I know that I need to set a sleep time and a wake time. I know that I need to stop doom scrolling before bed and put my phone away a couple of hours before getting into bed. I know that if I can't sleep and I'm getting anxious and restless, I need to get out of bed and go somewhere else and not lay in bed feeling restless and anxious. Hmm. So for every ingredient in the high...
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2: 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But here's the thing about thoughts. Thoughts don't just live in the space between our ears. Thoughts are physiological, neurobiological events that trigger a cascade of events in the human body that affects all of our systems, our neurotransmitters, our hormones, our immune system, circulation, digestion, our musculoskeletal system, like all the way down the line. So every thought we think has a profound impact on the human body, which of course affects the pain we feel. And neuroscience has shown us that negative thoughts actually amplify pain because of this neurobiological cascade I just mentioned. And neuroscience also tells us that the opposite is also true. In fact, 70% of studies on pain and optimism show a real connection between hopeful thoughts and reductions in pain intensity, pain frequency, and even disability.
3: I'm wondering if people have this pain voice inside their heads, how do you recommend they change it?
2: One of my favorite strategies for dealing with pain voice is this strategy called using detective questions. And by that, I mean, pain voice likes to speak in hyperbole and negative predictions that actually aren't rooted in reality. And the only way sometimes for us to see for sure that the thought is just a thought and not a fact is to test its veracity. And by testing its veracity, I mean, I'm going to sit down and ask those thoughts some questions. And I call these detective questions because I want to investigate whether the thought is true or whether it's a trap. Because chances are high, if it's pain voice, it's trapping me into being scared and immobilized in order to protect me. Again, pain voice isn't mean. It's just trying to protect you and keep you immobilized until you get the help you need. So, one detective question that I like to recommend is this thought a fact? And by fact, I mean unquestionably, undeniably, absolutely true. So the thought you offered, I'm broken, I'll never get better. Is that a fact? And I think anyone, once they're critically looking at that thought, can tell you that is not a fact. It is not a fact that I will never, ever get better. That can't possibly be true because I don't have the ability to predict the future.

0: A reminder that if you have a personal story you'd be willing to share with the Hidden Brain audience, or a question or comment about this episode, please find a very quiet room and record a voice memo on your phone. 2 or 3 minutes is plenty. We are especially interested in ways that you have learned to manage your pain and techniques that you found helpful that could be helpful to others. Email the recording to us at feedback@hiddenbrain.org. Use the subject line pain. Again, that's feedback@hiddenbrain.org. As we've seen, the mind plays an important role in the treatment of pain. This was brought home very clearly to Rachel when one of her patients named Kai was unwittingly enrolled in an experiment by his own sister.
1: Kai was a patient I had, I believe he was in his 40s, and he was wheeled into my office by his sister, Aiko. He had a condition called Fabry disease, and he wasn't able to go to work, and his pain was so terrible that he couldn't wear shoes or even cut his toenails.

0: So he had these extremely long toenails that looked like talons. And it really just stood out to me because he wasn't even able to touch his own feet. As I got to know Aiko and Kai, we talked about the science of pain. We talked about the role of the brain. We started putting together his pain recipe. And as we were on this journey together, Kai was prescribed by a trusted provider CBD gummies. And so Kai went home and his sister gave him one of these CBD gummies. And if I remember correctly, it was cherry flavored and bear shaped. And he took the CBD gummy and it made him very sleepy. And he wheeled himself into the living room and he lay down on the couch and he fell asleep. And when he woke up, his pain was gone. He couldn't believe it. And he stood up and he even touched his feet and he put on his shoes and he called his sister into the room. They were both astonished. And when he woke up the next morning, the pain had returned. So the next day, they went through the same routine. She gave him a CBD gummy. He wheeled himself into the living room, lay down on the couch, fell asleep. When he woke up, the pain was gone. Now, his sister wondered if maybe there was more to it than just that. She wondered if his predictions and his expectations also had something to do with it. So she conducted an experiment without my knowledge. I did not know she was doing this, but she went to the store. She bought regular cherry gummy bears and she swapped out his CBD gummies for these regular cherry gummies. And the next day, Kai came in to get his medication. She handed him a regular cherry gummy bear. And here's what happened. He got sleepy and tired. He wheeled himself into the living room. He lay down on the couch. He fell asleep. And when he woke up, his pain was gone. And Aiko was astonished. And of course, Kai didn't even know that his gummies had been swapped out. And Aiko did this every day for a week. She gave him a placebo gummy. Kai's pain disappeared. And the next day, when the placebo effect wore off, she would give him a new regular cherry gummy bear. And after a week, she told me she felt so guilty that she told Kai what she had done and expected him to be enraged. But instead, he felt hopeful and happy and relieved because what it told him was that there was something happening with his pain that was more than just a medication and that there maybe were some things that he could do to change his pain beyond just the gummy bears.
1: And of course, we talked earlier about the biopsychosocial model. If your psychological prediction is, in fact, you are going to get better because you've taken a medication that's going to help you, it's not surprising that that's actually going to change where you end up on that Venn diagram, that biopsychosocial Venn diagram.
0: That's exactly right, because thoughts and predictions trigger a biological cascade of events in the human body that affects systems throughout the human body, including our neurotransmitters, our hormones, our musculoskeletal system. And thoughts and predictions can actually physiologically lower the brain's pain alarm.
1: You had a patient, a teenager whom you called Sam, who had experienced a lot of pain without a clear diagnosis. He'd been to lots and lots of providers. He had started to withdraw from studies and from sports. When he came to you, Rachel, describe his affect and how you started to work with him.
0: When I first met Sam, he was 17 years old. He had been in bed for 4 years. He had long unwashed hair. He was pasty and pale, and he was rocking himself back and forth on my couch with the pain. So he had been diagnosed with chronic migraine and diffuse amplified body pain of unknown etiology, meaning he had seen a bazillion doctors, something like 14 of them, and he had been on 40 medications, but nothing had helped, and no one really understood why Sam was in so much pain. So by training, I've been studying pain neuroscience, pain biology, and pain psychology for 35 years, but I think of myself really as a pain detective because it's my job to look at all of the biopsychosocial factors that are going into creating and amplifying the pain to see what I can do to help turn pain volume down. So as I conducted an assessment of Sam, I quickly learned that Sam had been living with crippling social anxiety and suicidality for many years without relief or adequate treatment. He was also sleeping poorly. He was up playing video games until 4 a.m. He was on what I like to call a white food diet, which is not uncommon in America, where he was eating pizza, pasta, chips, and cereal, but he just didn't like fruits and vegetables, and so he wasn't eating them. And what became clear to me was that if I wanted to help Sam, I needed to help him target all of the ingredients in his recipe. Medications alone just weren't going to cut it. And of course, they hadn't. So I met with Sam and his parents, and we introduced him to fruits and vegetables, one per meal. We put Sam on a sleep hygiene protocol to help him improve his sleep. And I put him also on a pacing protocol. And we said before that pacing for pain is much like pacing for a marathon. So what that meant for Sam, who had been bedbound for 4 years and had been completely socially isolated and depressed and alone, was that week one, he got out of bed and he stood outside on the porch in the sun. That was step one of his pacing protocol. Week two, he walked to the corner mailbox and he texted just one friend. Week three, he walked around the block and he invited a friend over to watch a movie. And you'll notice, you know, we're targeting sleep, we're targeting social behavior, we're targeting movement, we're targeting nutrition, we're targeting his mood and his physical health. All of the things we're targeting. And Sam also got a tutor and he started catching up in school. And here's what happened. As Sam's social and emotional and physical health started to improve, pain volume started to go down. And Sam eventually went back to high school. This is my favorite detail of the story. When he went back to high school, he got asked to prom, not by one girl, but by two. And he said yes to both. And when he finally graduated high school, Sam walked on stage and he told us all, you know, if you had told me 4 years ago I'd be graduating high school, I never would have believed you. And you know, he went off to college and he went off to work and has a job and has a life. And what's so critically important to me about this story is that Sam can be anyone of any age. And the critical detail here is that everyone has a pain recipe, and there are many ingredients in that pain recipe. And we have the power to change those ingredients because ultimately, pain is a whole person problem that requires a whole person solution.
1: Rachel Zofness is a psychologist at the University of California, San Francisco School of Medicine. She's the author of Tell Me Where It Hurts, The New Science of Pain and How to Heal. Rachel, thank you so much for joining me today on Hidden Brain.
0: This has been a singular and wonderful experience. 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
1: 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Tara Boyle is our executive producer. I'm Hidden Brain's executive editor. If you like this episode, please think of a friend who might like it and share this episode with them. If they're new to Hidden Brain, they may also discover other episodes that are of interest. I'm Shankar Vedantam. See you soon.
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6: From WBEZ Chicago, it's This American Life. I'm Ira Glass. Okay, so maybe you saw in the news that Defense Secretary Pete Hegseth has ordered everybody in the armed services over 30 years old to have their testosterone levels tested. That's men and women both. And then anybody who wants to get special shots to get a testosterone boost, they can get them. Goal here? Hegseth's social media post about this was titled, "The High T, High Testosterone, Department of War." And maybe you saw people had all kinds of reactions to this, including lots of people joking about how Hegseth was suddenly embracing gender-affirming care. I personally had a strong reaction to the idea of testing everybody's testosterone levels in a workplace, which was, I've lived through that. Here, at my job, at This American Life, we did that. Back in 2002, we did a show where we talked about testosterone and the personality traits that supposedly go along with higher testosterone levels. And as part of that show, all of us on staff got our testosterone levels tested to see who had the highest. And then before the results came back, we all sat down and discussed who we thought might have the highest, and then we revealed the results. Anyway, today, as a cautionary tale to the men and women of the armed services about what it's like for an entire workplace to test their testosterone, we are rerunning that old show. Our staff experiment, you'll hear, comes up a little ways into the show. It's Act Two. But the original episode started with one of our producers at the time, Alex Bloomberg, joining me in the studio to explain why we took up the subject in the first place, back in 2002. Hello, Ira. Alex?
7: Yes.
6: What's the reason for this week's show?
7: Well, I've been thinking about that. And for me, the reason for today's program goes back to a book I read when I was 15 called The Women's Room. Maybe people listening will remember The Women's Room. It was a sort of a seminal feminist novel from the 70s. And I first came across the women's room when I was digging through my parents' bookshelves looking for porn, you know, books with, you know, naughty parts in them, you know, like Fear of Flying. And so I picked it up and I read it.
6: Because the word women was in the title.
7: In lipstick, probably, or maybe not. Yes. It's incredibly polemical. Like it describes basically a group of women sort of going from the 50s through the 60s. And they sort of all suffer at the hands of the various men in their lives. And, you know, there's constantly, you know, there's like, you know, women are slowly being driven crazy by their husbands' incessant criticism, or they're being called ugly after they get mastectomies, or they're being stifled by their husband's emotional shallowness. And
6: I noticed you happen to have brought into the studio with you today a copy of The Women's Room.
7: Yeah, well, I recently reread it just to see. For example, I sort of bookmarked a couple of these things. You know, on page 198, the narrator comes in and she says, you know, "You think I hate men. I guess I do." And then a little bit further down, she says, "My feelings about men are the result of my experience. I have little sympathy for them. Like a Jew just released from Dachau, I watched the handsome young Nazi soldier fall writhing to the ground with a bullet in his stomach. And I look briefly and walk on. I don't even need to shrug. I simply don't care." And then a little bit later, "My hatred is learned from experience. That is not prejudice. I wish it were prejudice. Then, perhaps, I could unlearn it." There's not very much pornographic about that. It's an incredibly strange thing to read this book at that age, because at that age, I felt like, you know, there's one other woman who sort of comes into play at this point, and I probably shouldn't say her name. Let's just call her Kelly. And she was like in eighth grade with me, and she sat two rows away from me. And I remember one time like sitting in homeroom with her and seeing like her button-down shirt was open a little bit, and I could catch the bare sliver of her little training bra, and it was like, perhaps the most desire I've ever felt in my life, maybe. I mean, it was just, it was like all consuming, and I couldn't concentrate for the rest of the day. I remember it to this day. And so at the time I was reading this book, I felt like, oh my God, this is like, I could see myself becoming the people that she was describing, the men she was describing. And it was really terrifying. My testosterone and how it affects me and how I react to it, I think about on a daily basis all the time. It often feels like there's something in my body giving me instructions that I probably shouldn't follow.
8: Okay, which brings us to today's program. A while back, Alex tried to convince all of us who work on the radio show that we should do an entire program about testosterone. And I have to say, none of us were really buying it, especially the women, who found the subject dull, even though, as Alex tried to point out to them, women have testosterone and it affects them pretty much exactly the same way that it affects men. I think all of us were fearing a kind of men are from Mars, women are from Venus sort of thing. How hormones make men be all aggressive and women all non-aggressive in very stereotyped ways, which all seem kind of reductionistic and dumbheaded. And then Alex started reading and calling people. And one of the people that he called was this guy who wrote an article for GQ magazine about what happened to him when, because of medical reasons, he stopped producing testosterone. And for 4 months, he lived without testosterone before they caught the problem. And the way he described living without testosterone was really incredible.
9: Everything that I identify as being me, my ambition, my interest in things, my sense of humor, the inflection in my voice, I mean, the quality of my speech even changed in the time that I was without a lot of the hormone. So, yes, the introduction of testosterone returned everything. There were things that I find offensive about my own personality that were disconnected then, you know, and it was nice to be without them. Envy, the desire to judge itself, you know. I approached people with a humility that I had never displayed before. I grew up in a culture, like all of us, that divides the soul from the body, and that is your singleness, that is your uniqueness. And then I go through this experience where I have small amounts of a bodily chemical removed and then reintroduced, and it changes everything I know as myself. And it violates the sanctity of that understanding, you know? And that's humbling. And it's terrifying.
8: I think when it comes to this stuff, most of us do not know what to believe. We're caught between thinking that our hormones and body chemistry can determine so much about our personalities and wanting to believe that they don't. And so, today on our program, we bring you 4 stories exploring that question. How much does testosterone determine? Like one of our show, Infinite Gent, someone gets pumped up with several times the amount of testosterone that most men have and describes some surprising changes. Act 2, contest, osterone. In that act, at Alex's suggestion, all of us on the staff of this radio program decide to find out who has the most and who has the least testosterone with lab tests, to see how the levels match with our personality traits. An exercise I have to say, most of us at this point would not recommend that you try at your workplace or with your friends. Act 3, Life at Zero, in which we hear about what it means to lose all your testosterone. Act 4, Learning to Shut Up. In that act, a mother asks her teenage son all her questions about what it means to be a boy, which is, of course, exactly the sort of thing you do not want your mother asking you on tape at 15. Stay with us.
10: 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She grew up associating sex with danger. 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
6: It's This American Life, Act 1, Infinite Gent. So what exactly does an injection of testosterone do to you? What kind of changes do you feel? Back in 2002, when we first broadcast today's show, our producer Alex Bloomberg talked with Griffin Hansberry about that experience. Griffin got massive testosterone shots as part of transitioning from female to male, which Griffin did after he got out of college. I should say that because it's been over 20 years since this interview happened, you might notice some ideas about gender and some language that are of its time. Also, a quick heads up to listeners that the interview acknowledges the existence of sex and sexual desire.
14: I went to Bryn Mawr College, which is a women's college, and chose a women's college because I strongly identified as a woman at the time, as a feminist, and as a dyke. I had my leather biker jacket and my big leather belt and my black t-shirts and my Doc Marten boots, you know, my combat boots. And that felt pretty comfortable for a while. And then my sophomore year in college, I was lying in bed with my girlfriend. I don't know if we were talking or what it was. And it just sort of hit me like a bolt of lightning, as they say. And I just knew that I had to change my body. So I started doing the research on it. And the only way to do that was to take testosterone. My first injection was a pretty large one of 2 cc's of 200 milligram strength depotestosterone, which is a fairly high amount. To give you a sense of how much that is, the average amount of testosterone in an average male body is between 300 and 1,000 nanograms per deciliter of blood. Mm-hmm. After that shot, and after an average shot, my testosterone levels go up to over 2,000 nanograms per deciliter, so that I have the testosterone of two high testosterone men in my body at once.
15: You have the testosterone of two linebackers.
14: Exactly.
15: Yeah.
14: Exactly. That's a lot. It's a lot of tea. And what's amazing about it is how instantaneous it is, that it happens within a few days, really. The world just, you know, changes.
15: What were some of the changes that you didn't expect?
14: The most overwhelming feeling is the incredible increase in libido and change in the way that I perceived women and the way I thought about sex. Before testosterone, I would be riding the subway, which is the traditional hotbed of lust in the city. And I would see a woman on the subway, and I would think, you know, she's attractive. I'd like to meet her. You know, what's that book she's reading? I could talk to her. This is what I would say. There would be a narrative. There would be this stream of language. It would be very verbal. After testosterone, there was no narrative. There was no language whatsoever. It was just I would see a woman who was attractive or not attractive. She might have an attractive quality, you know, nice ankles or something, and the rest of her would be fairly unappealing to me. But that was enough to basically just flood my mind with aggressive pornographic images, just one after another. It was like being in a pornographic movie house, you know, in my mind. And I couldn't turn it off. I mean, I could not turn it off. Everything I looked at, everything I touched turned to sex. I was an editorial assistant, and I would be standing at the Xerox machine, and this this big, shuddering, warm, inanimate object would just drive me crazy. It was very, very erotic to me.
15: The Xerox machine.
14: The Xerox machine, you know, or a car. I would see, I remember walking up Fifth Avenue one day, and this red convertible went by. It was a Mustang, and I remember just getting this jolt in my pants, this very physical, visceral, sexual reaction to seeing a red convertible.
15: What did you do with that? I mean, what did you think?
14: Well, I felt like a monster a lot of the time, and it made me understand men. It made me understand adolescent boys a lot. You know, suddenly, you know, hair is sprouting, and I'm turning into this beast. And I would really kind of berate myself for it. I remember walking up Fifth Avenue. There was a woman walking in front of me, and she was wearing this little skirt and this little top, and I was looking at her ass, and you know, I kept saying to myself, "Don't look at it, don't look at it," and I kept looking at it, and I walked past her. And this voice in my head kept saying, "Turn around to look at her breasts. Turn around, turn around, turn around." And my feminist female background kept saying, "You know, don't you dare, you pig, don't turn around." And you know, I fought myself for a whole block, and then I turned around and checked her out. And before it was cool. I when I would do a poetry reading, I would get up and I would read these poems about, you know, women on the street. And I was a butch dyke, and that was very, very cutting edge, and that was very sexy and raw. And now I'm just a jerk, you know? So I do feel like I've lost this edge, you know, this nice sort of avant-garde kind of. And I've gotten into a lot of arguments with women friends, coworkers who did not know about my past as a female. You know, I call myself a post-feminist, and I had a woman say, "You're not a post-feminist, you're a misogynist." And I said, "You know, that's impossible. I can't be a misogynist." And I couldn't explain to her, you know, how I had come to this point in my life. And to her, I was just a misogynist. And that's unfortunate, because it's a lot more complicated than that.
15: I'll say. Wow. Testosterone didn't just turn you into a man, it turned you into Rush Limbaugh.
14: I know. That I was not expecting. So I had to relearn how to talk to women. And I had to learn how to rephrase things, how to hold my tongue on certain things. And I'm not very good at it, so I get in trouble.
15: That is so fascinating that because I mean, as a man, I think from the time I went through puberty, I feel like that's something that I've been learning to do, is in a certain way, is just figure out like how to say things without getting myself in trouble.
14: Right. Yeah.
15: It's like, I would not have thought that you would have had that problem.
14: Mm-hmm, right. Because I should know better or something.
15: Are there other ways that you like, other than the visual and other than the libidinal, are there other ways that you feel like testosterone has altered the way you feel or perceive?
14: Something that happened after I started taking testosterone, I became interested in science. I was never interested in science before.
15: No way. Come on. Are you serious?
14: I'm serious. Oh, now, you know.
15: You're just setting us back 100 years, sir.
14: I know I am. I know. I mean, again, I have to have this caveat in here. I cannot say it was the testosterone. All I can say is that this interest happened after T. You know, there's BT and AT, and this was definitely after T. And I became interested in science. I found myself understanding physics in a way I never had before. It's true.
15: Wow.
14: I did.
15: How about in the way you feel things and in the way you perceive of your feelings? Is there any change there?
14: I have a hard time crying. It's very difficult for me to cry. And before testosterone, it was great to, you know, if I was frustrated, angry, or sad, have a good cry, you'd feel better afterwards. And I do wonder if there isn't a chemical component behind it, because I now have a hard time doing it. And it's very frustrating and odd. What I will do is, when I feel that pressure build up, I'll go into my room, I'll close the door and force myself. I have to force myself to cry. And the quality of the crying is different than the quality of the crying was before tea. It's very dry. I find myself sort of moaning and sobbing, but with very little tears.
15: You've answered a lot of questions for us today. And reinforced a lot of stereotypes that we've all been dispelled with.
14: I know.
15: Did you have an idea of what kind of man you were going to be before the transition?
14: It's a bit of a disappointment. I often ask people, what kind of a guy am I? What do you see? And unfortunately, people often respond that they see a nerd, which I never was before. You know, I was always really kind of cool and popular and hip and whatever. And now I'm 5'4" and I work out, but I'm not real muscular and I'm pretty small. I'm pale skinned and my hair started thin and I've got glasses. And of course, I'm also, I'm the sensitive guy now. I used to be, the butch dyke, and I was seen as very aggressive. And I was more masculine in many ways, outwardly anyway, before testosterone. And now I don't have to prove anything. So I can sort of lay back and talk with my hands and, all that stuff that you're not supposed to do. So I'm still very much learning how to be a man in the world. There's a lot to learn.
15: Were there specific things that you were hoping for?
14: I think that the main thing that you hope for, that one hopes for, and that I hoped for when starting testosterone was to pass as male, to be perceived by the world as a man. But I do have a sort of love-hate relationship with passing, that my whole deeper self becomes invisible and my history becomes invisible. And, I think that's hard. It's a hard place to be.
15: Right, right.
14: Especially because when I got my first job as a man, they didn't know anything about my past. It was very corporate. So I sort of had to let go of any edgy clothing and facial hair and whatnot that I had before. And I became really boring. I mean, I felt like, wow, people must think I'm really boring if they only knew, that I'm so fascinating. throughout those almost four years, I had to conceal a lot. I would lie about where I went to college because I went to Bryn Mawr, and I couldn't say I went to Bryn Mawr.
15: What college did you say you went to?
14: Well, Bryn Mawr is in the bi-college relationship with Haverford College. And so I would say I went to Haverford, which is kind of, I don't want to say anything bad about Haverford. It's some of my best friends went there. But I think Bryn Mawr is a superior school to Haverford. I do. And I think it's superior education. And when I have to say I went to Haverford, it's like a little knife in my heart. But, no offense to my Haverford friends.
15: What do you feel like the biggest thing that you do miss is?
14: Maybe the close relationships that I had with women. I still have close relationships with the women I've known since before tea, but I don't make close relationships with new female friends. It's hard to do. There's a barrier. So I kind of miss like being part of a cool bunch of women. I actually like women better than men. It just so happens that I fit in more as a man, but I think women are really cool. Sisterhood is powerful, all that stuff. So
15: yeah. And what do you think is the biggest thing you've gained?
14: Biggest thing I've gained, it's just so great when people call me sir. Even after 7 years, I don't always hear it, but it still rings a little bell inside my heart, like, oh, sir, it's wonderful. And I, it's something that when I was a little kid, I used to wish for, you know, and turned me into a boy, you know, Pinocchio. And you never really think it's possible, but it is possible. And the other nice thing about it is knowing that that's possible, that you can actually make this enormous leap, means that, well, then anything else must be possible too, because this is certainly, you know, unbelievable.
6: Griffin Hansberry is a psychoanalyst and the author of the novel Some Strange Music Draws Me In. That conversation with Alex Blumberg happened over 20 years ago during his early transition, back in 2002. When we reached out to him today, he told us that he would describe some of these experiences differently now, the way he talked about gender, and also the way he talked about looking at women's bodies. In retrospect, he says, it wasn't just the testosterone affecting him when he was looking at women. He says he'd also absorbed a lot of very traditional messages about masculinity. Overall, he said, he wouldn't want listeners to come away thinking that testosterone by itself explains so much about men's relationships with women and so much about desire.

0: I'm Scott Tong. We get a look inside a chapter of the far-right Proud Boys. Researcher Jen Goldbeck spent a weekend with him, and the visit surprised her.
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4: Imagine an iconic piece of paradise, a place that's more than a place. It meets the surf line and connects a community. And when this wonderland is suddenly overrun by one of the most horrific fires in recent history, everyone flees in terror. Everyone except for Randy. Randy decides now. Instead of running, Randy will abide. For snap judgments, all systems down. Where everything goes sideways and help is not on the way, we proudly present Fire and Ice. Snap judgment, right after this short break. Snap.

0: Live from NPR News in Washington, I'm Janine Herbst. As the U.S. war in Iran enters its sixth month, there are growing concerns in Congress over how it's going. This as the U.S. hasn't attacked Tehran in 2 days. NPR's Mara Liasson has more.
1: The war has been unpopular all along, but new polling last week shows that the war has become less popular even among voters who self-identify as MAGA, as Trump's core supporters. There's a new Politico poll that showed the number of MAGA voters who want the war to continue dropped by 13 points since May. And even though Trump said over a year ago when he first bombed Iran that Iran's nuclear enrichment facilities were, quote, totally obliterated, he said at another point that the war has been a, quote, total and complete victory, 100%, the war is still going on.
0: NPR's Mara Liasson reporting. The Trump administration is set to end the temporary legal status of hundreds of thousands of Haitians living in the U.S. The move, which could come as soon as tomorrow, could mean deportation. NPR's Adrian Florido reports many fear being sent back to a country full of violence.
2: Last month, the Supreme Court allowed the administration to end temporary protected status for 350,000 Haitians and 6,000 Syrians. TPS has allowed them to live and work in the U.S. because of dangerous conditions in their countries. The U.S. is ending TPS for Haitians despite acknowledging the dangers. Much of Haiti is controlled by armed gangs. Josiane Valsaint got TPS in 2010. Her 10 and 12-year-olds were born in San Diego and sing in the church choir.
3: And it's painful to say that it's our country, but we can go back.
2: Advocates say if Congress doesn't intervene, tens of thousands of U.S. citizen children could be separated from their parents, who'd rather leave them behind than risk their lives in Haiti. Adrian Florido, NPR News.
0: Israel's military continues to carry out mass raids in the occupied West Bank, arresting dozens of Palestinians. This comes after a deadly confrontation that left 2 Israelis and 4 Palestinians dead, as NPR's Emily Fang reports.
4: Videos on Friday show Israeli settlers from an illegal settlement in the West Bank confronting residents in a Palestinian village, sparking a gunfight. The Israeli army has sealed off the area and set up checkpoints. The Israeli advocacy group Physicians for Human Rights says 2 Palestinian women were forced to give birth inside cars because of those checkpoints blocking roads to hospitals. There have also been a wave of retaliatory attacks against more Palestinian villages. The mayor of the village of Qusra says a mosque there was set on fire and Hebrew slogans of revenge sprayed on its walls. In Israel, initial blanket outrage over the deaths of the 2 Israelis has turned into questions about why the settlers were in an area off limits to Israeli citizens. Emily Fang, NPR News, Tel Aviv.
0: This is NPR News. Democrats in Maine officially selected a nominee to replace Graham Plattner, who dropped out earlier this month after being accused of rape, an allegation he denies. Former State Senate President Troy Jackson is the new nominee to face incumbent Republican Susan Collins in November. The Tour de France ended today with a Slovenian cyclist taking home his 5th title in the famous race that was shortened in the final stage. And Pierre Chandelise Duster has more.
5: Tadej Pogacar won his 5th Tour de France on Sunday, completing the race in just under 74 hours. He crossed the finish line of the final stage of the race just before 8 o'clock p.m. local time. Pogacar thanked his fans and supporters after the race. He also said the win feels incredible.
6: Yeah, 7 tours already and 7 times on podium and 5 wins. It's something that... Yeah, you wouldn't even maybe write in a storybook.
5: The route for the Tour de France's final stage was changed and shortened this year. Security and police for the event were reassigned to assist with wildfires raging in the southwest portion of the country. Chandelise Duster, NPR News.
0: At the weekend box office, The Odyssey took the top spot again, taking in an estimated $87 million in its second weekend. Globally, the film has made nearly $640 million. In second place, it was close with Disney's Moana taking in $10.5 million, Toy Story 5 with $10 million. I'm Janine Herbst, and you're listening to NPR News from Washington.
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10: Now, you may have heard the legend, the rumors of a magical place where the perfect surf break rises from the ocean. You can catch a ride for miles. Everyone wears a smile and all the children are above average. Today, for Snap's All Systems Down Fire and Ice episode, we're going to sunny Southern California with Snap's special surf correspondent Jesse Dukes to meet a man who embodies the SoCal surf spirit better than anyone. A man who stuck around when paradise became hell on earth. Snap Judgment.
11: I hang out with sharks in my little 10-foot plastic kayak. And so I'm used to like a little bit of a danger, you know, situation. And I've surfed, you know, some of the biggest surf LA throws at you, you know, over the last 50 years.
12: If you've surfed at Sunset Point more than once or twice, you know Randy Wright. He's hard to miss.
11: Hey, how are you, buddy?
13: I'm okay.
11: You're doing
13: good,
11: okay?
13: Yeah.
11: Right on, man.
13: Yeah.
11: No,
12: he's got this long white beard, tattoos, one of a mermaid on his right arm. Usually he's bare-chested. Today, he's wearing a Dodgers hat that's been scrawled all over with black Sharpie.
11: Are you going to go surfing with your dad?
13: All right.
11: Ah, that's a good thing to do.
13: Anyway, so, yeah, it wasn't as long as it was.
12: Randy lives in his truck, a red Dodge Dakota that doesn't run, in the parking lot of Gladstone's, which is this little seafood restaurant by the beach. You might catch him handing out wetsuits and loaner boards to newcomers, or feeding his one-eyed pet seagull, Andy, or scanning the horizon with a telephoto lens, looking for sharks.
11: I look for great white sharks to jump out of the water here, and I photograph them, and oh, there goes that kid again, look at that wave.
12: Or maybe watering the gardens he's planted, succulents and flowers, around his truck, by the Gladstone's restaurant, by the businesses across the street.
11: Everybody loves the Randall because, you know, I do good around here. I'm going to paint, you know, do some painting.
12: Randy used to own this legendary skate shop in downtown Santa Monica. And before that, he was a professional surfer. But about 15 years ago, he moved here to Sunset Point.
11: It's a special place. And the waves aren't, for a person of my ability, the waves aren't, you know, that fabulous, you know. This is the beginner spot, but it's the people that make this spot special. This place is just so friendly with, you know, vibrant people, you know, fun-loving people from all over Los Angeles and the world. People stop here, you know, and, you know, they just dig the vibe here.
12: I've been coming to Sunset Point for a long time, but regularly the last 2 years. I don't actually want to tell you where it is, but fine, it's not really a secret. It's at the corner of Sunset Boulevard and the Pacific Coast Highway, past Will Rogers State Beach, where the coastline juts out a little bit. There's a mellow point break wide enough to accommodate dozens of surfers, and a good vibe. And right by Randy's truck is where you suit up, get your board out, clamber down to the water, or maybe just chill and watch.
14: Good ride.
12: Randy and I are watching a blonde-haired woman catch a wave.
11: She got that wave all the way from there. She was the furthest out.
14: Yeah. It's a great ride.
11: Ooh, great.
14: She milked it.
11: We're down here at the Sunset Point and sitting in some chairs, and we just watched Kelly get a really superb wave. She was the last surfer in the water as the flames came over the hill.
12: On January 7th, 2025, Randy started off his day sitting right here with his DSLR camera, looking for sharks.
11: Yeah, it was a gorgeous, gorgeous day. You know, the wind was just, you know, texturing the waves. The spray was flying off the back of the waves. Miss Kelly went out surfing, and I could start seeing smoke. And then it was like, oh, whoa. And then you know, people started coming down. I yelled at Kelly, Kelly, get out of the water. Kelly, get out of the water. You know, this was around noonish or so. And finally, she listened to me. And then people were walking where we're sitting to escape the flames. And I did not know how, you know, severe it was yet. But the clouds, the plumes of smoke were getting bigger and bigger. And it was like, oh, dude, this is real, you know, very real.
15: This is not a good situation. If you are in your house, you definitely have to get out. A fire official saying this windstorm is nothing like they've seen before.
12: Behind Randy, just up a steep hill, the fire in Pacific Palisades had exploded from about 10 acres to 200 in just an hour.
11: The fire was over the hill, and then it just kept coming down closer and closer, and it got higher than the building I'm looking at. And that building, turn around and look real quick. How tall is that building? That's like 40 feet, 50 feet tall, 5 stories tall.
12: Sparks started wafting towards the beach. Across the street from Randy, by the 76 gas station, plants were catching on fire.
11: There's like 15 propane tanks that are in danger of exploding.
12: Randy spotted a fireman across the street hooking up a hose to a hydrant.
11: And like, hey, help me, I got 15, you know, propane tanks, they're gonna explode. And he's all, I can't help you, you know? And told him, hey, you know, shut the gas pumps off and get out of here.
12: The fire truck peeled off down the PCH, away from Sunset Point.
11: There was nobody here, nobody, everybody left.
12: But Randy was not about to go anywhere.
11: If I had left my vehicle unattended, it would have been gone. It would have burnt, you know. My worst case scenario was I'm going to lose everything.
12: Randy's truck is full of camera equipment and hard drives with over a decade's worth of shark and surfer photos.
11: As far as fear, nah, I wasn't fearful. I was just doing what needed to be done, you know. The wind was just, you know, so ferocious, you know. It would knock you sideways and stuff. It wasn't like, you know, 20 miles an hour. It was like 50, 75, probably gusts up to Hunsky. And it's going gnar-gnar, and I'm the only dude here. It was pretty gnarly, man. And the flames, I watched them cross Pacific Coast Highway. They jumped over the highway. You know, I was surrounded by then by, you know, embers and sparks. It was like being in Star Wars, and here's all these, you know, these flame particles. You know, the palm trees are on fire. And I had a spark go down my back. People were coming out of the smoke, you know, trying to escape the flames, and that's who put out the fire, the ember that was down my back.
12: A stranger poured some water down Randy's shirt and patted him down.
11: And I yelled at the guy, hey, can you come help me?
12: Randy was worried about those above-ground propane tanks at the 76 gas station across the street.
11: If they started exploding, I would have been shrapneled, you know, and, you know, possibly gravely wounded. It was nerve-wracking.
12: He grabbed 2 buckets from his truck and filled them up at a spigot behind the 76. He and the stranger began a bucket brigade, putting out the little fires igniting around the 76. Then the stranger left.
11: And keep in mind, there's smoke billowing everywhere, there's flames everywhere, and that's on fire, the beach is on fire, and it went all the way up towards the Getty. It burnt lifeguard station number 2 down, and I'm just going, okay. And meanwhile, I'm going, what's going on with my truck?
12: Randy ran back across the street to check on his truck, and he saw that the back of Gladstone's was on fire.
11: That is a wooden structure. And then a yellow fire engine came out of the smoke.
12: He waved the fire engine down.
11: And he busted out his hose, and it was under control. So I finally came over here.
12: He made it to his truck, where he kept his gardening equipment.
11: I have, work glasses, you know, like, you know, for to keep wood chips out of your eyes. I have 3 100-foot sections of garden hose. So I have the length of a football field. And I also have a sprayer, a backpack sprayer. You know, you can water plants, you can put pesticides, or you can fight fires with it.
12: Yeah.
11: It goes on your back.
12: For the next 12 hours, that's all Randy did.
11: You just look at that palm tree, you see which way the wind was blowing.
12: Yeah, I see
11: And the
12: it.
11: Ladder's right there.
12: Yep.
11: Go stand on that, put that fire out real quick.
12: He had water access at a spigot across the street, and he would fill up his backpack 3 gallons at a time and put out spot fires one by one.
16: Did you feel like you were in any danger, either from flames or smoke inhalation or heat or losing good breathing air?
11: Oh, yeah, of course. I did my best, and I'm going back and forth from the 76th, the Pacific West General Store, to the Vons, putting out fires on the...
12: Sometimes he'd put them out only to see them reignite moments later.
11: It was rather gnar for a while, touch and go. And
12: so he kept improvising.
11: It got so silly that I was filling up a squirt gun, you know, one of them ones that the little kids use, the pump ones.
16: Yeah.
11: And I was shooting down the embers as it got towards twilight, towards dusk. When I finally, you know, took a break, I would rest my eyeballs for like 15, 20 minutes, and then I'd get up and check and make sure my truck's not aflame, you know? If my truck had caught on fire and it was all the way over here, I was going to jump in the ocean.
12: When the morning came, the fire still had not been contained, but all the buildings at Sunset Point, they were singed, but standing.
16: So just thinking back to all the firefighting you did that night, putting out fires, bucket brigade, spraying things down, what do you think this area would look like if you hadn't done all that?
11: We would have lost this whole neighborhood right here because we lost that neighborhood and that neighborhood. The Malibu Village is gone. The Palisades Bowl is gone. The Tahitian Terrace is gone. You know, all these houses right here, I'm looking right behind me. All the houses, apartment complexes are gone.

0: In Maine, Democrats have been scrambling to select a new Senate nominee ever since former candidate Graham Plattner announced he was withdrawing.
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7: Welcome back to Snap's All Systems Down, the Fire and Ice episode. When last we left, Randy Wright had managed to fight off the flames at Sunset Point. But now he's stranded, all by himself in a burn zone. Alone, but not forgotten. Snap's LA surf correspondent and Sunset Point regular, Jesse Dukes.
8: During the fires, I often thought about Randy. Did he make it out in time? Where was he? And I wasn't the only one. Surfers were posting on Facebook trying to find answers. The Pacific Coast Highway was cordoned off, choked with abandoned vehicles. But on the morning of January 8th, the day after Randy's long night, a Sunset Point regular named Andrew McDonald and his son Sebastian managed to ride bikes past the police barricade so they could check on their home.
9: My name is Andrew McDonald. I moved out here with my family in 2006. We were in an apartment building, basically overlooking Sunset Point. Up in the Palisades, things were still on fire. It was gray. It was like nighttime up there. Car batteries were exploding, just things popping all over the place. So I got to our apartment building. There's nothing but the facade, the front facade, and not even half of the front facade is there. The rest of it is just totally smoldering, on fire, gone, collapsed.
8: Andrew's a bookseller in downtown LA. His apartment was full of rare books. First edition Kerouac's, signed Gabriel Garcia Marquez's, an edition of James Joyce's Ulysses, illustrated by Henri Matisse.
9: The feeling was just, it was just harsh, like burning emptiness. It was like, oh my God, what do we do? Where is there directions for this?
8: After a few silent minutes, Andrew and his son headed back towards the PCH, towards Sunset Point.
9: I'm thinking, I mean, everything's closed. The Vons, I'm surprised that the Vons didn't burn down. And then I saw Randy out there, so thank God somebody's alive. You know, it's like, it's just grim.
8: Randy Wright was standing by his truck in the Gladstone's parking lot. He was shirtless, wearing a black face mask, drinking a can of seltzer.
9: He looked horrendous. You know, he had like this mask lying on his face and like a total, you know, survivor walking off a battlefield. It was just such a relief to see him. Just, I was amazed that he had survived. I mean, amazed that anybody had survived this, you know? It's like, oh my God, Randy, how did you do this? And I sat with him, you know, he comes out with the sort of quotes, yeah, super gnarly, and that kind of thing. Yes, this is beyond gnarly, man. And he goes, how's your place? Because he knew where we lived, and he said, it's gone. And everything's gone. And he said, oh my God. I said, okay, I'm going to make a video of you as a survivor of this thing.
10: 1, 2, 3, you're on.
11: Hey, Randy Wright. All right. Hey, I'm still here, still jamming, still alive, helping put out fires. I put out about 40 of them yesterday and this morning. Anyways.
10: You're wonderful.
11: Hey, I'm so sorry that you lost, you know.
10: You're so wonderful, Randy.
11: Yeah. Hey, anyways, I'll see you when I see you, brother.
10: Yeah. You.
8: When Andrew posted this video to Instagram, it was the first proof of life we had, and people were stoked. They posted comments like, "Long live Randy, legend king of Sunset Point. He helped save Gladstones." After saying goodbye, Andrew and his son walked down to the sand.
9: Sebastian and I sat there and kind of cried and hugged on the beach. Watch the waves, listen to the fire behind us.
12: Nobody could come up here, you know, nobody. And then the military came, they put a fence around it, and I'm not going anywhere.
8: Only emergency personnel and first responders were allowed up the PCH.
12: Sheriff deputies, LA County Sheriff stopped by a few times, Fish and Wildlife, Baywatch lifeguards would stop by and check on Randy, you know. The fire department crew were giving me, you know, something to eat. The military, you know, style, you know, meals, you know, you just open them up and, you know, play with the packs and you got a little warm meal to eat.
8: But for the most part, especially after the fires were contained, Randy was left alone.
12: I just lost a lot of companionship. There was nobody here. It was like being the Tom Hanks in Castaway on the island. There was nobody here. You could hear a pin drop. There's no footprints on the sand. It's like being on the moon. There's no footprints. There's only my footprints. I watched the water. The water was so clean the day before the first rain. I could see the eelgrass. I could see the structure of the reef. It was beautiful. There was nobody surfing here. Then the rain came. The first rain came. And the water coming out from the whole Palisades, the white water of the crashing waves, it became black water. It wasn't brown like after a normal rain, the first rain of the season. It was black.
8: Debris, trash, and toxic waste from around 7,000 burned buildings had washed into the ocean.
12: And it was like that for a couple days. It turned, you know, dark brown. And then after a few more days, it became light brown, like the color of the coffee that I like to drink. Finally, you know, about 4 months later, after the fire, I went down to the beach. There's nobody here. And I'm just laying there all by myself. And I said, I'm going to go skinny dipping. This 62-year-old man is going to go skinny dipping. So I did. And then, you know, after like a minute or so, you know, it started shriveling up, you know, in certain areas. You know, I was like, I got out of the water. I dried off in the sun. And then I put my board shorts back on, and then I walked up to where everybody has to come down the ramp area, and there was a second set of footprints. I was like, oh my goodness. Oh my goodness. Somebody saw the old geezer, this old man with the old man beard, which I haven't shaved since the fire, and somebody was down here on the sand. I was like, whoa. And I got so excited.
13: Good morning. It's been a long time now, but Pacific Coast Highway has finally reopened to everyone just in time for the long holiday weekend. It was supposed to officially reopen.
8: On Memorial Day 2025, the surfers came back. I mean, it wasn't everyone. I know people who are still worried about heavy metals in the water at Sunset Point, but I've gone surfing there. So has Andrew.
9: We just went through this huge thing, but it's like, it's my baptismal bath. I feel like it's a kind of a sacred spot. It's our bar. It's like where you meet people and you're enjoying the same thing. But I think Randy has, because he's there and people stop by and talk with him, I think he's like the bartender.
12: Nice bottom turn. He's got speed. Waga! Oh, that was a nice hit. You must admit that was a good hit.
8: On a good day, about 40 or 50 surfers get out there.
12: I had, you know, like half a dozen people see me and go, hey, you're dead. You're supposed to be dead. No, Randy's still alive. I'm a different Randy. Randy died.
8: There was another Randy.
12: Yeah, over by Topanga.
8: Another surfer close to Randy's age, also named Randy, Randy Miad, died in his home right next to Pacific Coast Highway, just a few miles up. 12 people lost their lives in the Palisades fire, at least 31 across L.A.
12: Am I going to live and die here at Sunset? I'm going to live and die somewhere in L.A. I mean, I'm born here and raised here, and if it's at Sunset, it's going to be at Sunset, you know? Look at this set coming in. There's some really good surf out here right now.

couple of months after we interviewed Randy, LA County told him he had to clean up his truck, so the community fundraised for him and helped him buy an RV. He's still there at Sunset Point. Big thanks to Randy and to Andrew for sharing your stories with us, and thanks to the whole Sunset Point surf crew. And special love to Sonia Geis, Phil Richards, and KCRW. Big shout out to the Los Angeles Fire Department, Station 23, the heroes who put out the fire on Gladstones and fought the flames at the Palisades. The original score for this piece was by Renzo Gorio. It was produced by Jesse Dukes, John Facile, and David Exumay.

0: Hrishikesh Hirway is best known as the host of the award-winning show Song Exploder, where he has an artist break down one of their tracks. 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

0: Welcome back to Snap Judgment, the All Systems Down, Fire and Ice episode. My name is Glenn Washington, and we recently heard a story, a kind of unbelievable story, about a group of guys and their Bronco, about surviving, barely surviving a freak event of nature. So we called them up. I'll let producer Anna Sussman take it from here.
1: Hi, Roger.
2: Hey, Anna, how are you doing?
1: Good. Go ahead and introduce yourself.
2: Oh, my name is Roger Redding, and I live in East Tennessee and have been throughout my life an avid backpacker.
3: Roger was headed out on a one-night camping trip with a few of his buddies. He had years of experience camping in the Tennessee hills.
2: And it was March in 1993. The Buttercups were up in the Knoxville area, and our intention was to go out for just a single night into the mountains.
3: Roger and his friends, Phil, Bob, Lewis, and Steve, hopped into an all-wheel drive Bronco with some sleeping bags, tents, and one day's worth of food.
2: We stopped in Telico Plains. There was a little grocery, and we kind of joked because there had been a weather report that there might be some snow coming. And we really thought how pretty it would be to be off on a trail and see a little bit of snow up in the forks of the trees. And it would just add to the beauty and the adventure. So we headed up into the mountains to a place called Bob Stratton Bald. It's a southern Appalachian bald where there's no trees and a great view, a 360-degree view. You can see in every direction. They say you can almost see so far you can see tomorrow.
3: I'm going to let him say that one more time.
2: They say you can almost see so far you can see tomorrow. And we thought, oh, that'd be a great place to go. And as we got out of the Bronco, there were just tiny little snowflakes that were starting to fall. And it was pretty cold, and we put our gloves on and our backpacks, and off the trail we went. And as we're going up the trail, wind started getting colder and colder, and we finally get to the top, and this great view that we were looking forward to seeing was nowhere to be seen.
3: Because the clouds had rolled in, and visibility was close to zero. But what they could see was concerning.
2: The snow started picking up and the flakes started getting bigger. And every once in a while, we see a flash of lightning. I mean, I've never seen anything like that in a snowstorm. And the snow did start sticking in the branches of the trees, and it started sticking to the grass.
3: It was Tennessee in March. The thought that there would be an actual snowstorm was not something they had much reason to even consider. They set up their camp, but when it was time to cook their dinner, all the wood was too wet to make a fire. So without much else to do, they all just climbed into their tents.
2: And we woke up in the middle of the night. Seeing these flashes of light and the wind blowing the sides of the tent, one of my tent poles cracked. Then I crawled to the end of my sleeping bag and unzipped the tent. All of a sudden, this wasn't just a little snow. This was something I had never experienced in my life. And it fell in the end of my tent, and it's like, oh my gosh, I've never seen this much snow. And I mean, there's so many thoughts going through my head. I had never anticipated a blizzard of this magnitude. What are the instructions? What are we supposed to do? You just can't stay in a freezer.
3: The snow was piled so high and was so heavy because it was spring in East Tennessee that all the tents were collapsing, and they hadn't packed any snow gear.
2: It's morning now. The wind was roaring, but we were chatting between us. It's like, we've got to get out of here right now. And other voices were, no, we got to hunker down and stay. When you're in a situation like this, you got to stay put and somebody will rescue us. So we decided as a group that we were gonna pack up what gear we had, get dressed. The snow was over 3.5 feet deep at this point.
3: 3.5 feet deep. You can do almost nothing in snow that deep. They couldn't even pack up their stuff.
2: There were canteens and gears in our backpack scattered about the campsite, and you couldn't see any of it. We finally got our backpacks. It was quite an effort, and one by one, we formed a line, and we started trying to find our way off this bald. The wind was blowing in the clouds. The snow was coming so thick you could barely see, but it was light. To try to find our way off this bald, it's interesting. There's no reference. There's no trees. There's no blazes. There's no way to know if you're on the right path.
3: But the guys came to a hesitant consensus. They picked a direction and started walking.
2: We had to take turns being the bulldozer, the guy out front that was blazing the path into the snow. We must have walked for 2 hours or more before we even came to the edge of the bald. Our legs were sore. The ice, it was sticking in our mustaches, our hair. It was scary. But we had no choice but to continue. So you could kind of feel the trail under your feet because it's worn out. But you'd find when you got off the path, because you'd trip over rocks and logs and all kinds of things. So constantly we were reaching behind us or in front of us to pull a guy out of the snow. There was this very large rock, and snow had piled up on one side and made a wall. It was 10 or 12 feet tall.
3: Roger and the guys realized that this rock wall formed a little bit of a shelter from the snowstorm. It was the first relief they'd found in hours.
2: We could crouch down behind this and get out of the wind, and it was like this amazing feeling of warmth when we were down below the top of the snow level that we were actually warm. I know we weren't, but it felt that way, and we weren't walking. We weren't aching anymore, and I remember taking some gloves off and getting a one canteen that we could get our hands on that wasn't frozen. And we passed it around and had a drink. One of the guys wanted to stay. He says, I can't go on anymore. It hurts too bad. And we had to make him go. We had to all make ourselves go, even though it hurt to stand up. We had to continue on this path. We were scared. What would we do if something happened to one of us? There's no way that we could carry anybody out. It was everything we could to make ourselves go. We had to encourage each other. Despite the pain, the anguish, the doubts, were we even going in the right direction? One guy said, no, we're going in the wrong direction. You know, we should have stayed put. I told you so. And we wanted to kill him. It's like, no, we've already made the choice. We're going this way. And this is the way we're going, whether it's right or wrong. This is the way we're going. And there's this one point on the entire trail where there's a sign, the only sign that exists out here, and it says Cherry Log Gap. And it's just a wooden post, but to us, it was the most exciting thing in the world. It's like we were on the right path. Now, we may not make it, but we were on the right path. Our friend Bob, he was very impatient and probably maybe in the best shape of the bunch, and big, long legs, and he was our bulldozer guy, and all of a sudden we couldn't even see his tracks. The snow was blowing so hard that it filled in where he had even walked. Where's Bob? What happened? But the rest of us are within sight of each other. And finally, I remember Phil, my friend Phil, said, there's the gap. It's up ahead. And I looked through my fingers. It's like looking through clouds and fog, and I could see the outline of something. And there's our Bronco. It's out ahead, and there's our friend Bob with a camera out. And his backpack's off, and he actually takes a picture of us. And the snow had piled up on one side of it. It's all ice-covered. But there's this beautiful Bronco, and we throw off our backpacks. There's five of us, and three of us pile into the back seat and two in the front, and Phil has his keys, and we're watching the gauges. We're worried sick that, you know, it's going to turn on, that there'll be any juice left in the battery, but the lights come on, and then we're looking at the gas gauge, and it's full, and we're fired up. He fires this thing up. It's an 8-cylinder Bronco, and it's like being an army tank, and yes, we're gonna make it out of here. He puts it in gear, and we go about 3 feet.
3: As burly as the Bronco was, it was no match for this amount of snow.
2: We were trapped. There was no way that we could drive out of this. And slowly we realized we were there. There was nothing we could do about it. No. And then reality sets in that we had one day's worth of food and we ate most of it last night. And honestly, we were terrified.
3: Waiting it out in the parked Bronco, as the snow piled higher and higher around them, was their only option.
2: And our socks are wet, our clothes are wet, and we get out of the Bronco, we get our sleeping bags out of our backpacks.
3: Every few hours, they turn on the car engine, just for a few minutes to warm up.
2: 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It was strange. 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
4: Something called thunder snow, something we're not used to here in the South, and in fact, across most of the country.
5: Bob, of what can only be described as a massive storm.
2: We heard right about deep storm. Snow in Atlanta, Georgia, in Birmingham, and that people were trapped on interstate highways going up the East Coast.
6: The 1993 storm of the century.
2: People were stranded in Gatlinburg and couldn't get out.
7: Now, this bulletin just in from our newsroom, Governor Guy Hunt has now proclaimed a state of emergency, and this is a storm of historic proportion. This will be the storm of the century.
2: And it's like, oh my gosh, we're a speck out in the middle of nowhere, and nobody really knows where we are. As we're breathing, vapor out of our breaths would form on the top of the ceiling of the Bronco, and it would turn into icicles. The biggest fear that we had, the biggest regret, was that our families were probably worried about us. It was frustrating to not be able to think our way out of a predicament. I mean, we're all smart guys, and it's like, there's got to be a way that we can be...
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1: He's all covered with snow and he's shivering and he asked to come in and, I mean, there's no room at the inn.
2: There was no place for this kid to go outside of the Bronco and kind of no place for him to go inside the Bronco either.
1: We're already packed, but we got to get this guy out of the snow, and he's a young guy, maybe in his teens or 20s. I mean, we didn't have the heart to tell him to get out. I mean, how could we explain that grown man throwing this young guy out? I get in the back with the spare tire, and we pull this guy into the Bronco, and he's terrified.
2: The young man was from South Carolina. He was backpacking with some friends when the storm rolled in.
1: He smells bad, and he's terrified, and we're listening to his story, and he began to cry. He talked about his friend that they had lost, and they looked for him, and they yelled, and the wind roared so bad they couldn't hear any voices, and they didn't know what happened to him. So he became one of the group, and now he smelled pretty bad because he'd already been backpacking for a week.
2: It was now Saturday night, about 36 hours since Roger and the guys had set off.
1: That night, we had the radio on again, and I remember the, you know, kind of reflecting off the inside of the windshield, the radio light.
3: What you would have to do, and again, this is for people listening, perhaps on their car radios, on the FM dial, what you need to do is be very aware of the tailpipe. You don't want that to get filled with snow. You don't want any of the exhaust, the carbon monoxide gas, to get back into the car. You can run the car a few minutes at a time to keep the heat going.
1: And we heard more devastation out there. But we heard definitely that the U.S. military was called in. Sunday came and the storm had stopped. And it was this peaceful quietness, something special about seeing blue sky and beautiful white snow covering, blanketing everything. I remember being in the back of the Bronco and feeling this vibration. It was really a vibration in my chest. And I told the guys, listen, there's something coming. There's something out there. And it got louder and louder. And so we got to get out. And so we all crawl our way out of this Bronco. And there coming over the horizon is a helicopter. It turns out it's a National Guard helicopter.
2: They watched the helicopter fly around the mountain. Then it hovered over the group of bedraggled men.
1: And they came back over and hovered, and it seemed like it was forever. It's like, well, what's going to happen next? And out of this helicopter eventually comes this red thing, and it kind of flutters in the wind and in the trees, and it lands 25 or 35 yards away from the Bronco. And
2: Roger volunteered to trudge out and find the red thing.
1: The snow is deeper than I am tall, and it was stuck in the limb of a tree, and I was able to kind of snag this thing and pull it back in and work my way back to the Bronco. And so I get in the passenger side, and here's this red thing, and it's a bandana, and it's tied in a knot, and we untie the knot, and it's weighted down with a pair of pliers and a folded up piece of maintenance log. And I unfolded it, and it had one word written on it with an exclamation point. It said tomorrow. And we all broke into the Annie song, tomorrow, tomorrow. It was spontaneous. It was wonderful. And then the guy that was worried that we were going in the wrong direction said, what if it means it's going to snow again tomorrow? And we wanted to kill him all over again. We didn't know what it was going to be for sure. But somebody knew we were there, and they told us that there was going to be a tomorrow. That was the greatest word to

0: hear. I can't think of a better word to hear for a group of guys that were terrified out of their minds that tomorrow was going to happen. And it was magic. It's Monday morning now. The sun is coming up, and we get out of the Bronco, and it's not warm. It's still below freezing, but the sun was shining, and then around the mountain comes the big helicopter, and it is putting wind out from under its rotors. Tree limbs are blowing sideways. The ice and the branches were snapping. A couple of us got behind this big oak tree. Bob and I got behind this oak tree, and we're looking between our fingers at this helicopter, and we're looking straight up in the gap, and you see this big red cross sign under it, and then there's this guy coming down on a cable, and he's coming into the gap, and two of us run out, and he's got this thing on the end of it, and it looks kind of like a boat anchor, and he said, "You're going home," and I said, "When?" And he said, "Now," and I said, "What do I do? Put my foot on this?" And he said, "No, your ass, stupid."
1: The helicopter couldn't take them all at once. It was already loaded up with other hikers they'd plucked off the mountain.
0: We, two of us, Bob and I, crawl in this helicopter, and the soldiers aren't talking to us, and there's benches, big benches to carry troops, and there's one backpacker. I can tell he's a backpacker because of how he's dressed, and he's in the helicopter, and I go over, and he says, "Are you out backpacking?" I said, "Yeah," and I said, "How about you?" And he said, "Yeah," and he says, I got separated from my guys, and turned out this guy had found a hollow tree and crawled inside a hollow tree and lost his friends and sat out the storm in the tree, and then he couldn't find his friends. And I said, "Are you from South Carolina?" And he said, "Yeah, how do you know?" And I told him about his friend coming and knocking on our window, and I wanted to be able to tell him that your friend is alive and well. And I don't think I'll ever forget that moment. But then what? They were able to get us home. And everybody did wind up getting home. It was quite an experience.

Thank you, Roger Redding, for sharing your story with Snap. That piece was edited by Nancy Lopez. The original score was by Dirk Swartzoff. It was produced by Anna Sussman.

0: you missed even a moment of Snap's All Systems Down series, where everything is on the line and help is not on the way, get ye at once to the Snap Judgment Podcast, because some stories are best lived vicariously. That's right. Experience danger in the comfort of your living room. KQD in San Francisco is Snap Judgment's orbiting Hall of Justice. And big news, at long last, we're opening up the curtain. 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
1: Hey, this is Snap Judgment producer John Facile. So while we were making the story about Michael Backman, the 31-year-old who went back to his old high school in Portland, Oregon, I kept wondering about like what it must be like to be a kid and to realize that there's an adult in your midst who's deceiving you. And this has like happened a lot. There is like an insane number of instances of adults going back to high school.
2: This mom went back to school, middle school, disguised as her 13-year-old daughter.
1: There was a mom who wanted to test the security of her daughter's school, so she went undercover. There are grown-ups who have gone back just so that they can crush it on the basketball court. I found the story of this reporter, Sean Nix, a 26-year-old married San Francisco Chronicle reporter. She posed as a senior at George Washington High School for 4 weeks in 1992 so that she could later unveil in a series of articles the pressures on the lives of students and teachers at a time when California schools were facing brutal budget cuts. But not even most of the teachers knew that Sean was an adult. She auditioned for a play. She joined a peer counseling group. She made real friends, and she went to real parties, all before revealing herself 4 weeks later to the entire school. I got a chance to talk to Mario Trigueros, who was a senior at George Washington back then, and I wanted him to tell me what that felt like. I want to start with the reveal.
3: You mean when Sean revealed who she actually was?
1: Yes.
3: I was walking down the hall and a woman walks in who looks like Sean, but is dressed like a grown-up, wearing heels, a professional suit, like wearing a business skirt, holding her head up, her chin up, walking straight the way grown-ups walk, walking in with a photographer. And my chin just dropped on the floor. I couldn't believe it. It was shocking and kind of funny, and it reinforced hunches that a lot of us had. We were, you know, there was something weird about her.
0: Snap Plus, the world of Snap awaits at snapjudgment.org. Robots and people trying to be robots. Please note that no Snap Studios content may be used for training, testing, or developing machine learning or AI systems without prior written permission. Snap is brought to you by the team that knows full well to leave firefighting to the professionals. Except for the Uber producer, Mr. Mark Ristich. He says he can beat back the flames with bottled water. And there's Nancy Lopez, Pat Messini-Miller, Anna Sussman, Renzo Gorio, John Facile, Shayna Sheely, Teo DeCott, Flo Wiley, Bo Walsh, Marissa Dodge. On Team Snap, the union representative producers, artists, editors, and engineers are members of the National Association of Broadcast Employees and Technicians, Communications Workers of America, AFL-CIO, Local 51. And this is not the news. No way is this the news. In fact, you could try to fight fire with fire and discover that, except in extremely controlled circumstances, that is a very, very bad idea. And you would still not be as far away from the news as this is. But this is PRX.
4: It's been months since the Pentagon held its last media briefing on the Iran war. 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Secretary Hegseth is asking Congress for more money to fund a war they haven't authorized. lack of transparency at the Pentagon, next time on 1A.
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9: Live from NPR News, I'm Dale Willman. There is breaking news tonight. Several people have been injured in a shooting near the Space Needle in Seattle. Police are urging people to avoid the area. The shooting took place at a venue hosting the Bite of Seattle Food Festival. Israeli Prime Minister Benjamin Netanyahu is traveling to the U.S. on Monday for a meeting Tuesday with President Trump. The two will talk about the war in Iran and other issues. There's been a pause in U.S. attacks on Iran over the past 2 days, but Israel has indicated that if the fighting resumes, it is willing to join with the U.S. NPR's Emily Feng has more.
10: Netanyahu convened a cabinet meeting before departing for the U.S., where he'll attend the funeral of the late Senator Lindsey Graham, who was staunchly pro-Israel. And then Netanyahu will meet Trump on Tuesday. Iran's military spokesperson said Tehran believes Israel is trying to push the U.S. to expand attacks on Iran. In an Israeli poll last month, more than 90% of Israelis said they believed the now-abandoned ceasefire between the U.S. and Iran favored Iranian interests. In addition to Iran, Netanyahu is concerned about a nuclear energy agreement the U.S. just signed with Saudi Arabia, something Israel has long opposed because they fear the kingdom may one day try to develop a nuclear weapon. Emily Fang, NPR News, Tel Aviv.
9: There are just 100 days left until November's midterm elections, and both parties say they have the lead. At stake is who controls the House and the Senate. Minority House Leader Hakeem Jeffries joined Pennsylvania Democratic Governor Josh Shapiro at a rally in Bethlehem, Pennsylvania today, where he said the Democratic Party is the one speaking for everyday Americans.
11: MAGA Republicans can find money for Donald Trump's reckless war of choice in Iran. They can find money for his king-like ballroom. They can find money to unleash ICE brutality on American citizens and law-abiding immigrant families. But when it comes to making your life more affordable, the cookie jar is empty.
9: Also at stake in the fall are several governorships. Dozens of wildfires are burning across the Pacific Northwest at this hour, forcing thousands of people to evacuate and stretching limited firefighting resources. From member station Oregon Public Broadcasting, Joni Auden-Lent has our reports.
12: Oregon had record low snowfall this past winter. That has led to several wildfires exploding across the region this past week. The Bench Fire erupted Saturday night and forced thousands to evacuate from the tribal community of Warm Springs. Jessica Newyear of the Oregon Department of Forestry says there aren't enough firefighters available on the ground.
13: We are definitely looking at fires and having to start prioritizing which ones are going to be staffed appropriately with how we want to staff each fire to try and help as best we can.
12: Parts of central and eastern Oregon are also experiencing dangerous air quality because of the wildfire smoke. For NPR News, I'm Joni Auden-Land in Portland, Oregon.
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15: 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I'm your host, Nudia Hernandez. Thank you so much for starting the weekend off with me as we take your calls, your requests, your song dedications. And I have to say, this Friday, I feel like I'm just ready to party. Yeah, producer Judith sees me in the booth, yes. I just want to party. You know, enough of the chit-chat. I'm not going to talk that much. I want to get to the songs. Like, let's hear the songs. If you want to get your requests in, remember, 888-635-1112 is the number to dial. 888-635-1112. You can leave us a voice message if you're shy. I get it if you're shy. That's why you leave a voice message, and then we can still get your song in. Email us, hotline@vocalo.org, or send us a DM at Vocalo on Instagram. Like I said, I just want to get straight to the first call. That's how I'm feeling today. Producer Judith is letting me know that this request is in celebration of a lifelong standing friendship. Those are really, really hard to come by, okay? I should know. Hello, you're on the hotline. Who's this?
16: This is Hythia.
15: Hi, Hythia. How are you doing?
16: I'm good. How are you?
15: Can't complain. Can't complain. It's been a beautiful summer so far. What is your request tonight?
16: Yes, yes. I would like to request You Got One by Moonchild and Alex Isley.
15: This is a good song. Why this song?
16: I'm dedicating it to my friend Stacy, and it's really just like this beautiful song about supporting the people you love and you care for. So yeah, I wanted to throw that out there.
15: Oh, I love that. You know, we don't get too many friendship requests here on the hotline. We get a lot of like family and love and, you know, congratulations, but not too many friendships. How long have you guys been friends, you and Stacy?
16: I have known Stacy since we were both 14. We met in high school. So definitely have to big up the friend community.
15: Oh my gosh. Yeah, those are crazy years. When you've been friends with someone since high school, it doesn't always survive into adulthood. what would be some friendship advice you have for people that like wanna make sure their friendships last a long time?
16: That is a good question. I would say always be like growing and always be checking in with each other. And don't be afraid to talk about your needs because they change as you get older.
15: I love that. Well, I love this song. So let's play this. This is Moonchild, Alex Isley, You Got Me, from Hythia to her very good friend, Stacy.

That was You Got One by Moonchild featuring Alex Isley. The Los Angeles band Moonchild is made up of Amber Navron, Andris Mattson, and Max Brick. The song also features soul singer Alex Isley, who is the daughter of the legendary Isley Brothers guitarist Ernie Isley. Shout out to Hyphia dedicating that song to her friend Stacy. It's such a cute song. And keep sending in those stories, requests, and dedications. 888-635-1112 to leave us a message. Email us hotline@vocalo.org or slide into our DMs at Vocalo on Instagram. Let's get to our next request, an email from Sarah. She writes in, I was too shy to call, but mine is definitely Tiempo by Roz featuring Issa TKM. It has a little bit of everything, dance vibes for the summer, a bit of house music to honor the OG Chicago DJs, beautiful vocals, and a reggaeton section as well. Definitely a good one to blast going down Lakeshore Drive with all the windows down. Thanks for writing in, Sarah. Look, there's nothing like going down LSD, blasting your favorite song with the windows down. I feel like that is a perfect like summer evening. So let's get to your song. And again, she wrote in an email, okay? So if you're too shy to call in or leave a voice message, you could always email the Vocalo hotline. We've got you. Let's get to your song request, Sarah.

0: 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You see, producer Judith, my instinct was right. I said, let's just get to the phone lines. Let's just get these requests in. And you guys are definitely living up to the hype that I was feeling. Look at that. I was ready to party. I was ready to clock out of work. But we have more of your requests to get to. Okay, our next request comes from Chicago-based rapper and social media personality, Adam Killa, whose real name is Adam Kelly. Along with Taylor Bennett, Adam headlined our Summer Meltdown Vocalo concerts at Bottom Lounge. Of course, Adam brought so much energy. The crowd was so hyped to see him. Artist and creator Fiji hit the stage with him as well. Fiji's also Adam's girlfriend. We were able to catch up with them backstage, and we got Adam's dedication. And it was, of course, dedicated to his girlfriend, Fiji. Take a listen. And here on the Vocalo Hotline, we ask everyone to make a dedication, a request. You can request any song to any person. What song are you going to request to who?
1: I like The Way You Walk by Adam Killa to Fiji, because I made that song about her.
0: What's like one of your favorite bars in that song where you're like, yeah, this is about my girl?
1: I like The Way You Walk.
0: Well, we're going to play it here on the Hotline. Thank you so much, Adam Killa.
1: Thank you.

0: this song, Bruises, by the late August 08, whose real name is Ray Devon Jacobs. The South Los Angeles singer-songwriter created this track as an expression of love through all, highlighting how romantic heartache can be healed. I think we've all been there. Sadly, August 08 passed in August of 2023 at 31 years old. He left an incredible mark on the contemporary R&B music industry through both his own deep personal music and his songwriting for artists like DJ Khaled, Janae Aoko, Justin Bieber, and Sabrina Claudio. And fun fact, I actually put this as my number one song of 2023. Producer Judith, you know, it's her first year with us, but every year we always do a list of like our top five favorite songs of the year. And for 2023, this was my number one song. So definitely I love August 08, RIP. I'm Nudia Hernandez, and more of your calls and your music coming up. So stay with us. This is the Voclo Hotline from WBEZ and Voclo, and this is what Chicago sounds like.
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0: 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And as always, we want to hear from you. 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Email us at hotline@voclo.org, or you could slide into our DMs. Okay, our next song request comes from Chicago's very own indie soul band, Holly. They stopped by the studio in December of last year to celebrate the release of their album, The Weight of This Heart, and to celebrate their 7-year band anniversary. You might see Holly, I mean, they're kind of going viral on social media right now for doing a concert, you know, by the lake. And before leaving, they shared their song dedication for the Voclo Hotline. Take a listen. All right, so any song in the world you could dedicate to any person, what's it going to be?
5: We thought long and hard about this.
6: It was tough.
5: Yeah, but we have come up with I'll Go Song. Send It On by
6: D'Angelo.
0: Now, why this song? What's the secret to this song? And who's it going out to? Who are you guys dedicating it to?
5: A couple of people. Steve Cropper, RIP. As well as, I feel like we have to shout out RIP to D'Angelo this year. We lost some great icons.
6: We did, yeah.
5: Who else are we giving this out to?
6: Oh, our girl, Olivia Dean, who's been inspiring us lately. Mm. She's like leading the pack, you know, going back to that old school R&B kind of sound. You know, live band, we don't need to press buttons. We can play instruments. So, you know, dedicate it to her too.
5: Yeah, and he's just like, to us too, D'Angelo is like just one of the more and most inspirational people of music. So had to do it.
6: How to do it.

0: this song, if you're hearing it like, oh, what is this? This song is called Lavender Lemonade by Cure for Paranoia. Cure for Paranoia is a Dallas-based alternative hip-hop collective founded by frontman and singer-songwriter Cameron McLeod. McLeod launched the band as a therapeutic outlet to navigate his own mental health, and the band ended up being the winner of the prestigious 2026 NPR Tiny Desk Contest. Now, everyone loves NPR's Tiny Desk, right? We get the most famous, amazing musicians, put them in a Tiny Desk office, and they get to do performances. People are addicted to Tiny Desk, and it's really cool because every year, Tiny Desk does a contest. So anyone could submit. If you make music, you're a musician, you submit your video to them, they go through all the entries. I believe it's like tens of thousands of entries that they got this year. And then they pick one winner. They take that one winner on the road to do a bunch of stops in big cities. Chicago is one of the cities that they do a stop in. So, of course, we were there. Vocalo had to be there. And we actually got a chance to talk to Cameron McLeod, the front man of Cure for Paranoia. We sat down with him backstage. We discussed his journey from winning the contest, because they had submitted a couple years in a row. Four times they had to submit for Tiny Desk before they finally won it. And he left a sweet song dedication to his late mother for the hotline. The band gave a phenomenal performance. I mean, you could look at some people on stage, and I was looking at them. I was like, yep, Cure for Paranoia is a star. And if you haven't already, please check out their Tiny Desk concert on NPR's music YouTube channel. But let's go ahead and get into the interview. Hey, it's Nudia Hernandez from Vocalo and WBEZ. Backstage at the Tiny Desk Contest Road Trip Concert Series with the winner, the amazing Cameron McLeod from Cure for Paranoia. Hello.
1: What up? What's going on? How are you?
0: I'm good. How are you?
1: Fantastic.
0: I feel like you're doing better than me right now, though.
1: No, it's all perspective. You're doing as good as you feel.
0: So I love the reaction of you winning the contest, because you immediately cursed, which is super normal.
1: Yeah.
0: What was going through your mind? I mean, did you even let yourself dream of being the winner? Because I know sometimes you try to psych yourself out.
1: Baby girl, I've literally for the longest time been saying, like, since our first submission, I've been like, it's not a matter of if, it's a matter of when. You know what I mean? So, there wasn't a situation where it was like, I didn't know. I knew it was going to happen eventually. Yeah.
0: Who was your first call?
1: Who was my first call? I think Dana. The first FaceTime I had was Dana, the one of the background singers in the band. Because we've been literally been like, talking and manifesting this for the longest time. Yeah.
0: And how, because you've submitted multiple years, and each one, I mean, because they showed like a montage and you could go back and see your entries. Mm-hmm. Each one, you put so much like love and care. Like, you look like the winner each year.
1: Because I was. You know what I mean? But genuinely, only because it's like I said, it's all subjective, because there's just so much that I got from every single year of submitting. And I really did just like find my voice and myself like throughout doing this.
0: And when you won this, and I saw the submission, how much work did that take? You had like a big eyeball, like, was that on hand? Like, where was that? Where did you film it?
1: Yeah, in my closet at the house. I just went and grabbed it. No, that's a spot in Dallas across the street from like the historic Jewel Hotel. And I just told my manager, I was like, if we're gonna do this, like, I want to do it big. Just even in between like submission 3 and 4, I'd gain like 400,000 something followers, if not more than that. So if anything, this was more so about like just the exposure, and not even just the exposure for me, but the exposure for the city. So I really wanted to put eyes on Dallas. And that was like, after I said that to my manager, I was like, we got to do it in front of the eyeball if that's what we're going to do. So shout out to my manager. Shout out to Gavin. He's the one that actually like masterminded and made that happen and like pulled some favors for us.
0: It's amazing to see a band because, you know, every year when someone wins, you like to go back, you like to see what the judges saw. Mm-hmm. Like, what were the categories? Like, and looking at your guys' submission and your music, I mean, Cure for Paranoia music, I mean, you are able to say so much, but with a flow. Like, I feel like you flow and sometimes the words could get lost, but I feel like when you're saying things, they stick out harder.
1: Yeah.
0: Has that been a trait you've worked on to make sure like your message gets across in your music?
1: I think with music being so like therapeutic for me, music has always been the way that I could express the way that I was feeling. And it was like almost easier to express how I felt in music than to actually like say it. You know what I mean? So, I think it's just people hear that expressiveness. My favorite compliment to get after a show is like somebody coming up to me and being like, now, I don't even listen to hip hop, but I understood everything you were saying. And I'm like, yeah, that's the point. You know what I mean?
0: I think one big lyric that really like stuck out in the first round of videos when they announced you the winner and stuff. Mm-hmm. What do you say? Like, we're like, America's a phone. You need to put in rice and restore to factory settings.
1: Yeah, and do. And do. I said what I said.
0: What has been the best thing about the whole Tiny Desk tour and being able to do this?
1: I think the best part has just been getting to actually meet the people and getting to meet like fans of ours that were like, they're like, had already bought tickets for Tiny Desk, and then like, and as an added bonus, they're like, I also get to see you, and also get to meet people who are like, yo, I've been following since day 12 of your daily raps, or day like 30, you know what I mean? Like, it's just really good to get to interact on the other side of the phone with these people.
0: So the last question for our show, The Vocalo Hotline, you could dedicate any song to any person. What song would you like to dedicate to someone out there? Or you could dedicate to a city or to, you know, whatever you want.
1: Yeah. I guess if any song, I would dedicate Dear Mama by Tupac to my moms.
0: We love that. And we love like mom points.
1: Oh, yeah.
0: Mom points, shout out to all the moms. Again, thank you so much for talking with us. The Tiny Desk winner for 2026, Cure for Paranoia. Thank you so much, Cam.
1: Thank you, man.

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0: This song, Dear Mama by Tupac Shakur, released in 1995 on the album Me Against the World. Dear Mama is a deeply personal tribute to Tupac's mother, Effendi Shakur, honoring her struggles with addiction and the sacrifices she made to raise him. It peaked at number 9 on the Billboard Hot 100, becoming Tupac's first top 10 hit on the pop charts. Shout out to Cameron McLeod from Cure for Paranoia for that song dedication. Again, check out Cure for Paranoia's Tiny Desk concert on NPR's music YouTube channel. 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I'm your host, Nudia Hernandez, and this is what Chicago sounds like.
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That song was Revolving Door by Tate McRae. The single was released alongside her third studio album, So Close to What. She's also headlining Lollapalooza next weekend. I cannot believe we are like T-minus a week away from Lolla. Producer Judith and I still don't have our outfits ready. They're in shipment. They'll get here and they better fit, okay? That's all I gotta say. And that song, Revolving Door, explores the exhausting loop of continuously returning to your ex, which we've all been there, okay? No judgments, despite knowing that you should cut ties. The music video has gone viral thanks to her incredible dancing and athleticism and the flexibility. The flexibility is crazy. Tate and her dancers also endured an 11-hour shoot to perfect the dance that they did in heels, okay? It's the Vocalo Hotline from WBEZ and Vocalo. I'm Nudia Hernandez. Now it's time to share my song request for the week. I have to say, I almost didn't come this week. It's been a dark, gloomy week for me. Producer Judith had to cheer me up because one of my favorite Love Island couples, Nicole Andrea, broke up this week. They announced it on Wednesday. And the shock that I'm feeling, I'm going to take a bereavement day next week because I don't feel really good about it. But we will carry on. It is summer, okay? Now, I have this year's couple, Bryce and Trinity. They have to keep me uplifted, all right? They at least have to stay together till next Love Island, all right? Producer Judith says she thinks they're going to. I think they will, too. Also, shout out to Trinity, winner of Love Island this year, for getting signed to WME. Okay, look, coming up. The song that I'm requesting, because this song always gets me in a good mood, it gets me dancing. This is Pro Freak by Smino featuring Dochi. Again, Dochi got on this song before she became Dochi Dochi and blew up, performing at Lolla last year. And also featuring Fat Man Scoop. Rest in peace to Fat Man Scoop. This is one of my favorite songs ever. So let's get into it to cheer me up. And if you're sad today, this one will cheer you up too.

that's our time on the Vocalo Hotline. Thank you so much to the listeners that called in, everyone that shared their song requests, for making this episode so cool. This has been so much fun. Again, I've been sad this week because Nicolandria, okay? I've been sad, so this episode really brought my spirits up. Every week, we just have the coolest, most eclectic song requests, and this is just so much fun to do, being here on the Vocalo Hotline with you. Shout out to Cameron McLeod from Cure for Paranoia for chatting with us about his Tiny Desk concert win. Congratulations again. Remember, we are creating a living mixtape of Chicago every Friday night. 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I'm Nudia Hernandez, and this has been the Vocalo Hotline from WBEZ and Vocalo, where Chicago tells its story one song at a time. Keep calling and stay beautiful.

0: 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Her trilogy is inspired by three generations of her Moroccan family. 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She grew up associating sex with danger. 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
3: Hrishikesh Hirway is best known as the host of the award-winning podcast Song Exploder, where he has an artist walk through the creation of one of their songs. But he's also a musician himself, and coming up, he talks about the writer's block he felt after one of his albums didn't get the reception he was hoping for.
4: I started to tell myself this story that, like, if it hadn't happened at this point for me, I'm like, was it really realistic? Maybe this dream that I had been working towards for, you know, over a decade was a mistake.
3: It took over a decade for him to release his own original music again. His latest album is called In the Last Hour of Light, and he will take you through his songs this hour, like this one about a big life choice.
4: When I first met my wife, I told Lindsay that I don't think that I want to have kids. 20 years later, the consequences of that decision are real.
3: Hrishikesh Hirway, today. I'm Raina Duras. This is Conversations from the World Cafe.
5: Live from NPR News, I'm Dale Willman. For the second night in a row, the U.S. has not attacked Iran, and Tehran has also said it has stopped its strikes. But it's still not clear when and if negotiations on a potential ceasefire will resume. Republican Mike Turner is a member of the House Armed Services Committee. He says that as the war with Iran enters its sixth month, there's a growing concern in Congress about just how the war is going. NPR's Eric McDaniel has more.
6: Representative Turner is the former head of the House Intel Committee. He says Iran is not a reliable negotiating partner and can't be trusted with a nuclear weapon. Van Holland, a Maryland Democrat on the Senate Foreign Relations Committee, notes the war has lasted much longer than the country was promised, at the expense of kitchen table issues.
7: Donald Trump said, "We won," back in March, and now we're in July. Why are Americans still getting killed? Why is the Strait of Hormuz still closed? Why are oil and gas prices going back through the roof again?
6: The president's war is unpopular among the American public. It comes years after Trump withdrew from an Obama-era agreement that international watchdogs say was keeping the country's nuclear program in check. Eric McDaniel, NPR News in Washington.
5: The national average price for a gallon of gas, meanwhile, has climbed back above the $4 mark as fighting in the Middle East drives oil prices higher. Experts say the latest surge could be harder for the global economy to absorb. NPR's Windsor Johnston reports.
8: The latest jump in energy prices could add to inflation and raise costs for consumers. Bob McNally is the founder of the Rapidan Energy Group. He tells NPR that the U.S. has used up much of the cushion that helped limit the impact of earlier disruptions.
9: We've had these inventories that we drew down, and we had China go on a crash diet. Going forward, the price mechanism will have to do more of the balancing if we can't get those flows from Hormuz resuming.
8: Experts also warn that damage to major oil facilities in Saudi Arabia could take months or years to repair, leaving the global market with fewer options if supplies tighten. Windsor Johnston, NPR News, Washington.
5: German authorities say the suspect who drove a vehicle into a crowd near Berlin's annual Pride event is dead after shots were fired during a confrontation. Esme Nicholson has more on that story.
10: Police shot and killed 21-year-old Abdul Balaut in a garden allotment on the outskirts of Berlin on Sunday evening. Prosecutors say evidence was mounting to suggest the incident, which killed one and injured at least 29 others, was an Islamist terror attack. Balaut, a German national with Lebanese heritage, attempted to join Islamic State Group on a trip to Lebanon last year. In May, a court in Berlin convicted Balaut of preparing a serious act of violence and handed down a suspended sentence. He had been released while prosecutors appealed. For NPR News, I'm Esme Nicholson in Munich.
5: And you're listening to NPR News. Two suspects are now in custody following a shooting in Seattle Sunday night that killed two people and injured five others. Officials say the shooting occurred during a food festival near the Space Needle. Hospital spokesperson Susan Gregg says they're not yet releasing information on those injured.
11: We want to let the families, you know, have time and come to grips with what they're dealing with. So I want to honor their privacy and just give out some basic information.
5: Police are asking residents to avoid the area. The Tour de France ended Sunday with a Slovenian cyclist taking home his fifth title in the famous race. But the final stage of the race was shortened. NPR's Shanalee Stuster has more.
12: Tadej Pogacar won his fifth Tour de France on Sunday, completing the race in just under 74 hours. He crossed the finish line of the final stage of the race just before 8 o'clock p.m. local time. Pogacar thanked his fans and supporters after the race. He also said the win feels incredible.
13: Yeah, seven tours already and seven times on podium and five wins. It's something that you wouldn't even maybe write in a storybook.
12: The route for the Tour de France's final stage was changed and shortened this year. Security and police for the event were reassigned to assist with wildfires raging in the southwest portion of the country. Chandelise Duster, NPR News.
5: Center fielders Carlos Beltran, Andruw Jones, and slugging second baseman Jeff Kent were all inducted into the Baseball Hall of Fame on Sunday. The induction took place during an event in Cooperstown, New York. I'm Dale Willman, NPR News.
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3: This is World Cafe. I'm Raina Duris. The act of creation is mysterious. Right? It's why having conversations with artists is so interesting, to try to get into the how and why of the process and their music. I get to do that every day on this show. And today, my guest is someone who gets to have that conversation from both sides. Hrishikesh Hirway is the creator and host of the award-winning podcast and Netflix show Song Exploder. If you've never heard it, on Song Exploder, he gets an artist to take apart a single song, breaking it down into parts. But guess what? Doing that over and over again with other artists didn't necessarily clarify things for Hrishikesh when it came to making his own music, which he used to release mostly under the moniker The 1 AM Radio. Today, Hrishikesh Hirway joins me to talk about the period of self-doubt he went through while his podcast was becoming a hit. And he explains how he emerged from that self-doubt and started creating music again. His most recent album is called In the Last Hour of Light, and our session begins with a live performance of his song Stray Dogs from that record. Here's Hrishikesh Hirway live for World Cafe.

0: Hrishikesh Hirway, performing Stray Dogs live for World Cafe. I'm Raina Duras. Hrishikesh is my guest today. He has a new album called The Last Hour of Light. Welcome back to the World Cafe.
1: Thank you so much. Thank you for having me.
0: Congratulations on the new album.
1: Thank you.
0: Sam Beam of Iron & Wine sings on that song, on the album version. His involvement in the song started way earlier than that, though. Why did you originally reach out to Sam?
1: I reached out to him because I was going to be doing a songwriting residency for a week, and it was going to be in Texas at a recording studio slash artist retreat in Texas, where I had first met Sam. We had done a taping for my podcast Song Exploder there, and I had this goal of trying to write something, maybe write a new song every day, which would have been a new thing for me. So I started to get a little nervous about being able to pull that off. I was just coming off of a very long period of writer's block, 10 years of writer's block. And so I was really worried that I would get there and then suddenly it would pop up again. I would have, you know, another bout and I would squander this opportunity. So I started to reach out to some friends to ask them for songwriting prompts that I could turn to if I needed to just sort of like get the juices flowing. If for some reason one of my own ideas wasn't working out and I just wanted to shift my attention. And he sent me a few, and one of them was the prompt that led to this song. He had sent me the phrase, "Describe a street that you grew up on from the point of view of a stray dog."
0: Ooh.
1: Which was so evocative and exciting that I started writing actually immediately. The phrase stray dogs jumped out and it made me think of the first time I ever saw stray dogs, which was in India when I was a kid, when I was visiting my parents' families. That led me from that memory to another memory of when I was a teenager and all these feelings that I had gotten from seeing those stray dogs, a memory that I had kind of forgotten about. Mm-hmm. But the stray dogs were so carefree and so full of joy, and they ignored the people around them. You know, they just had their own life and their own world and their own community. And remembering that, remembering the feeling that gave me, also reminded me of how my friends and I used to be.
0: Yeah.
1: And I started thinking about all these different things that you lose when you get older. The funny thing was that I ended up writing that song so quickly after he sent me that prompt that I was done with it before I actually got to the songwriting residency.
0: So then you had to start all over.
1: Yeah, so it didn't really help.
0: Memory is a theme that runs throughout the album. Was that something that you went in with the intention to write about, or did that reveal itself to you as you were working on it?
1: It wasn't an intent at the outset. It just happened because I think of the moment that I'm in my life, in middle age and in the wake of my mom's passing. And after losing her, I started to realize how fragile my memories really were. I'm somebody who I kind of prided myself on my memory for the first 40 years of my life. I thought that I had a really strong memory. But then suddenly, when that's the only thing that you have to recall someone, you start to notice just how unreliable it is and how permeable it is and how fragile it is. And that started to change not just my relationship to my own memories, but also my relationship to time. I find myself spending more and more time in my memories and kind of thinking about, I guess maybe I'm looking back a lot more than I'm looking forward, which is a change in my life.
0: Really? Are you? You don't like... You're not that old.
1: Well, I mean, it's funny. Maybe everybody always feels this way, but I could have never imagined my life at this age earlier in my life. I'm closer to 50, you know, and that is, I can't even imagine that I would ever be that age. Like I can't associate that number with my sense of who I am. Of course, here I am. I'm like, well, what does that mean? What am I supposed to have accomplished by this point? What is still left to do? And, you know, how much respect do I have for the idea of like the dreams that I used to have and their possibility of still coming true.
0: Yeah. My guest is Hrishikesh Hirway. His new album is called In the Last Hour of Light. You said a lot in there that we're going to come back and touch on a little bit later. But I want to talk about another job of yours quickly before we get back to the new album. You started the podcast Song Exploder in 2014, where you have artists dissect their songs and explain how they work. What was the original impetus behind that? Why did you want to give people insight into the creative process and into songwriting?
1: I guess I started to imagine a show that would fulfill a need that I had as an artist. I was looking for wisdom and experience from artists that I admired. When I started Song Exploder, I'd been a musician for over a decade. And I would listen to interviews and read articles featuring musicians that I really admired. And it always felt like they sort of lived a mile above the work. You know, they talked about the grand concepts or big biographical elements, but it wasn't what I was looking for. I wanted to know, how did they solve what I understood to be the sort of day-to-day obstacles and technical challenges, creative challenges of just like going from having nothing to having a song?
0: Yeah.
1: I knew that that problem solving for myself took on all kinds of different forms, and it was different for each song. So I wanted to start a show where people could talk about that, as well as be a format where listeners could hear what's happening within the musical elements within a song. Because I also knew from my own experience how much work and how much thought goes into those individual pieces without ever knowing if the people who are hearing the final song will be able to pick those things out or notice them or understand the intention that you had in that arrangement or in that mix or in that choice of instrument. So really, it was just a matter of trying to create a show that I wanted to hear myself.
0: Yeah. So now you're sitting on the other side of that conversation as the interviewed person. Is there anything that you learned from doing interviews with artists that you're able to take to make you a better interview subject?
1: You'd asked before if I had had any kind of intention at the outset
0: for
1: the album. I didn't have one in terms of a theme around the content, but I did know, and I think this was very influenced by making Song Exploder, that I wanted to make songs that were very personal. The episodes that I'd made of the podcast that have stayed with me the most have not been necessarily the ones with the most famous artists, although those are exciting, but the ones where the song and the experience around the song and the inspiration behind it have been the most personal. Mm-hmm. I don't know if that will necessarily turn into me being a better interview subject.
0: You're doing great so far.
1: But at least then I could have something to talk about when it came to talk about the songs that was more than just, I thought this was cool.
0: Right. Yeah. My guest is Hrishikesh Hirway. His new album is called In the Last Hour of Light. It's World Cafe. Here is Big Sky, live for World Cafe.

0: Thank you so much.
1: Hrishikesh Hirway's new album is called In the Last Hour of Light. You just heard him live for World Cafe. You started making music yourself in 1999 as the 1 AM radio, but it's been 15 years, I think, since your last full-length album. Yeah. Maybe this is where we get into some writer's block stuff, but I mean, obviously you were busy with your shows. You've also done composing for other projects. What was behind that long break between records?
2: In 2011, when I put out my fourth album as the 1 AM radio, I started to feel like the music career that I had was not living up to what I thought it would be. And I just couldn't see a path to get to where I wanted. I really had so many expectations around that album. And I thought, you know, I think with every album, you hope that you're going to get somewhere new. And it's not to say nothing happened there, but it was incremental and not exponential.
1: Sure.
2: And I started to tell myself this story that, like, if it hadn't happened at this point for me, like, could it, was it really realistic that it would ever happen, you know? And maybe I was just fooling myself. And maybe this dream that I had been working towards for, you know, over a decade was a mistake, that I had just deluded myself into thinking that this could be something that was right for me. You know, I really got in my head.
1: Right. Would you like sit down and try to write and it just, you couldn't do it?
2: It's more like I would start to write and I would immediately feel like whatever my idea was only as good as what I'd done before. And what I'd done before hadn't led to what I'd dreamt of.
1: Right.
2: And so, you know, basically everything felt like a failure before it even had the chance to exist. Every song felt like a bad one.
1: Was that a completely new feeling for you? Are you someone who's always been self-critical?
2: I guess I have always been self-critical, but I think I used to think that it was really an advantage, you know, that it meant that I was working really hard. In the past, my drive to make music was so strong that I was able to use that self-criticism in a way that felt like I was like, okay, I'm sharpening the edges, you know, I'm honing my skills.
1: Right.
2: But that was the first time where it felt like, yeah, the sort of the criticism outweighed everything else.
1: And so then you end up making this show about people writing songs. Did doing that inspire you to write, or did it make the process seem even more difficult?
2: Eventually it did inspire me to write, but not until after I had experienced the other version of it. I really, for many years, felt like that self-criticism was exacerbated by the show, because yeah. I would be talking to, you know, incredibly successful musicians, artists that I admired so much, about some of their biggest songs. And then I would, you know, maybe in a moment go back and try and write something. And immediately that idea that, like, oh, what I'm doing isn't as good. Forget about, like, isn't as good in some abstract way. Here was a very concrete thing, you know, to be up against, in a, not like I was up against it, but just they were back to back in my life. And I would feel like, who am I kidding? What am I trying to do here? And I really became focused on the idea of, like, what use I was, you know, like what value I had in the world, or what I might be able to contribute. And I had thought that, like, it was music. I thought it was my own songs. And, but the podcast had become more popular than my songs have been, you know. I found it had inadvertently turned into this career. And so I thought, well, maybe that means that I shouldn't be making music.
1: Right. It's almost like that gilded cage thing. It's like, well, this thing is really great. How did you get out of that headspace? Was there a moment, or was there an event, or did it just kind of gradually change?
2: There was actually a very specific event. I have this photo, actually. And I sometimes think about how, like, it's so rare to have a photograph of the moment that you have a life-changing event, but it is. There's a photo I have on my phone of my friend Jenny Owen Youngs, who's a fantastic singer and songwriter, at my house. We were working on a song together. She had asked me to co-write a song with her. She had no idea that I was at that point years deep into writer's block. I had always really kind of worked more or less on my own. Mm-hmm. I said yes after some, you know, internal debate about whether or not I was actually going to be able to contribute anything at all. But it ended up being that we really did collaborate in a really wonderful way. And it made me feel like this thing that I thought was lost wasn't actually lost.
1: You're listening to my conversation with Hrishikesh Hirway. He talks about how he decided to release his new album under his own name rather than as part of his previous project, The 1 AM Radio, next on World Cafe.
0: It's been months since the Pentagon held its last media briefing on the Iran war. The Department of Defense has been slow to publicize that Iranian strikes have killed at least 18 U.S. service members and wounded hundreds of others. Secretary Hegseth is asking Congress for more money to fund a war they haven't authorized. Lack of transparency at the Pentagon, next time on 1A.
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4: The following is a public service announcement provided by WBEZ. The Harold Washington Library is hosting a free public screening of the documentary Above and Beyond, the story of William Perkins, the first war photographer awarded a Medal of Honor. The screening is Monday, July 27th at 2 p.m. in the library's lower level theater, followed by a conversation with the film's producer. More info at shypublive.org. 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
1: Hey, welcome back to World Cafe. I'm Raina Duris. My guest today is Hrishikesh Hirway. You may know him as the host of the show Song Exploder. He's also a musician, and his latest album is called In the Last Hour of Light. This is your first full-length album that you've released under your own name. I know you had an EP in 2022 that was under your own name, but this is the first full-length one. Why was it time to use your own name to release a full record?
2: I don't know that there's a great reason, honestly, because the 1 AM Radio was my project and it felt like it was a part of me. I mean, not a great creative reason, I guess, because I still feel very attached to that music. It's not like the music is so different, but my life is so different. Mm. And there's a part of it where, you know, you just feel like you want to mark that change. Another part of it was the reason why I started using the name The 1 AM Radio was a little bit complicated at the beginning. I'd played a few shows under my own name, as Hrishikesh Hirway. And then one time I was like, maybe that's too much. And I just went by Hrishikesh on a flyer, you know. But I remember a couple times, this was when I was still in college. This was in 1999. I remember a couple of people had asked me about my music, and someone said, what kind of music do you play? And I said, oh, it's like indie, kind of like indie rock, indie folk. And they were like, Hindi rock?
1: Oh.
2: No. And I remember putting up a flyer one time and, you know, and it had my name when I just had Hrishikesh on, and they were like, and someone asked if it was sort of like Bollywood inspired or any, you know, and I was like, no, it's like Nick Drake and Elliot Smith inspired, or I don't know. It just felt like I could see, I had direct experience of people, because of my name, having some kind of preconception about right. what the music might be. And if they had that preconception, maybe that preconception might prevent them from checking it out. So what if I use a moniker? And I came up with all kinds of reasons for why that was actually a good thing. You know, like, this is a way to introduce some idea into the music, you know, having a title that wasn't just the arbitrary name that my parents gave me before they knew who I was. Yeah. This was a name that I chose. And also, like, look at all these artists who I love, like Smog and Cat Power, who were solo artists with monikers. And so I did that for a really long time. But then, when it came time to make music again, one of the things that I was excited about was the possibility that the world is different. Mm-hmm. You know, that 20 plus years later, I could put my name on something and maybe people would just take it at face value or something like that. So it was a little bit of an act of optimism.
1: Yeah. Well, we're going to hear another song from that album that you put your name on. It's called Home Movies. But before we hear it, could you tell us what the song is about?
2: Yeah. Home Movies is a song about my late father-in-law, whom I never met. He passed away just a couple of weeks before I met my wife, Lindsay. And they had a complicated relationship. He had kind of a tragic life. And it's been, you know, difficult at times to see how she has related to his memory. And my only relationship with him is through her memory. Really, like, I have a secondhand relationship to him, but then I also feel like I have all this firsthand experience as well through the things that he's left behind, including his daughter, including, you know, Lindsay's family gave me his old guitar, an old Gibson that he used to play, and a mandolin. And every time I pick them up, of course, I think of him. And I think about, yeah, that relationship, like what that might have been and what the relationship is. It feels like a real relationship, though we never met.
1: Yeah. What was your wife's reaction when she heard this song for the first time?
2: I think she was really moved. It's called Home Movies, and it was partly inspired also just by the fact that Lindsay's family found these old home movies from her childhood. And Lindsay went and digitized them. Mm-hmm. And so for the first time, I was able to actually not just see a photograph of her dad, but actually like hear his voice and hear and see the two of them interacting. And before things got more complicated and got more tragic in his story, there are these moments, these like childhood moments between her and her dad that were so beautiful. And again, I felt like I got a new layer of insight into him. And so that... all of that informed this song.
1: Will you play it for us? Hrishikesh Hirway, Home Movies, live for World Cafe.
2: Thank you.

a dusty mandolin. I'm surrounded by what's left of me.

0: 12 movies performed live by Hrishikesh Hirway on World Cafe. I'm Raina Duras talking to Hrishikesh about his new album, In the Last Hour of Light, today. It's so interesting because you talk about how before these songs started coming together for you, you had writer's block. You were worried that these songs, that songs you wrote, weren't going to live up to the standards you have. And then on the other end, you choose this producer, Phil Weinrobe, who is like, come on in, we're going to do it live in front of all these musicians. That feels like a big contrast. Why was he the right person for this?
1: Yeah, it ended up being, I really went entirely in the opposite direction in a way that I think was ultimately a great choice. But during the weeks when we were figuring this out, it felt like a terrifying choice, because his way of working really, it really pushed on the button of my self-criticism. You know, the way that Phil works, capturing stuff live, and in this way, he had this philosophy where being perfect wasn't the goal. And in fact, maybe it was actually even the opposite of the goal. Mm-hmm. That like this idea of like music feeling alive and feeling electric, it's still something, you know, you judge whether it's good and, you know, did you get it right? And is that performance right? But whether the performance is good is not whether the performance is accurate, you know, to the right notes, or the, did everybody stay in time, or like, if anybody did a weird thing, like, oh, then you have to throw that out, or you have to go re-record that. And I had spent so long in the years before I had had writer's block, you know, where I thought that self-criticism was an advantage, because I would so meticulously fine tune things and re-record things and try and quote unquote get it right. So when he proposed this way of working, I was absolutely scared out of my mind.
0: Yeah.
1: And I tried very hard to be like, is there some other way that we can do this? And he was like, not if you're going to work with me. And so for a while I was like, maybe this is a terrible choice. And as I talked about it and thought about it, I talked about it with you know, people who know me, and they're like, actually, I think this is the perfect choice for you. And I think they were right, because one of the things I also understood was that with music, you know, you have absolutely no control as mm-hmm. to how it's going to be received, or what effect it might have in the world, or what effect it might, you know, what you might get back in terms of, you know, professionally or something like that. There's just no way of knowing. And I went back into making music with the idea that I was going to abandon those kinds of expectations, the expectations that had gotten me in so much trouble before. And if that's the case, then what am I doing this for? I'm doing this for myself. But what does that really mean? I'm hoping to, I wanted to be a more actualized version of myself at the end. I just wanted to grow from the experience. That was the one thing that I felt like I could control. And by working with someone who was going to push against everything that I was comfortable with, make me uncomfortable, but with the idea that actually there's a different way to judge music and there's a different way to judge the experience than everything I had kind of lived with, was going to force me to have to grow. Yeah. It was going to force me to change my perspective. So it wasn't an explicit decision. Even when we first started talking, I reached out to him just because I loved records that he'd made, but I had no idea how he had actually gone about making them.
0: Well, and earlier we talked about, as you get older, feeling like you want to hold on to memories. And this kind of ties into what you're talking about, because as I get older, I feel like there's this almost desire that I wish I could control time a little bit more. I wish I could slow it down. I wish I could like hold on to things like that. Is that something that you find relatable?
1: Absolutely. I mean, that's why the album is called In the Last Hour of Light.
0: Yeah.
1: Because I was looking for a title that had all of those feelings in it, you know, where I know that things haven't ended yet, but I'm also very aware of the limited amount of time that exists.
0: My guest today on World Cafe is Hrishikesh Hirway. His new album is called In the Last Hour of Light. So we've talked about memory quite a bit throughout this interview. The song Charlie, short for Charlotte, is another kind of memory, almost like a memory of a maybe an alternate timeline. It's something I don't think I've ever heard someone write a song about before. And before we hear you play it, could you talk a little bit about writing this song?
1: Yeah. When I first met my wife, and things were starting to feel like they were getting serious, I told Lindsay that, I don't think that I want to have kids. I don't know if this is going to be an issue for you. We were both in our 20s and probably ill-equipped to really have this conversation, but I wanted to just get that out in the open. And she said that was fine with her. And it was fine for a long time. And, when you decide that you're not going to have kids, you have to kind of like dig your heels in a way, for a long time, because so many people will ask you when you get married and then like right after you get married, and you give your reasons and people won't even buy the reasons. They'll say like, oh, like there's a way they're going to talk. They're going to say something. It'll be like, oh, actually, now we are going to have kids. Thanks that. So we got so practiced with the arguments for why we weren't going to have kids, that I not only took it as a default position, I like kind of was very stubborn about it because I felt like you really had to have that kind of strength of will to stick to that decision in the face of all this pressure. But now I'm in my 40s, 20 years later, and the consequences of that decision are real, and forever. We know at this point we're not going to have kids. That's still going to be true for the rest of our lives. And I've met so many incredible kids, my friends and my sister has kids, and I have like real relationships with them that I love, and I value those relationships. And I can't help but think about the idea that like maybe we made the wrong decision. It's not a thought that you can really entertain too much. And it was one that we hadn't really allowed ourselves to entertain because of that stubbornness, because of the dint of the argument that we had to make. But now, once that question has been settled in our minds, with this song, I sort of let myself do this thing that I kind of, shy away from sometimes, which is actually imagine what it would be like and mm-hmm. think about all the ways it would be beautiful instead of having to argue against why our decision was right. You're like, well, what have I actually given up? What have I lost? And so this is a song that I'm singing to the daughter that we won't have.
0: It's a really beautiful song. Thanks. We're going to hear you perform it now. Here's Hrishikesh Hirway, Charlie, short for Charlotte, live for World Cafe.

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0: Thank you so much.
1: Hrishikesh Hirway, live for World Cafe. His new album is called In the Last Hour of Light. He's been my guest today. Hrishikesh, thank you so much for being here.
0: Thank you so much for having me.
1: I'm Raina Duras, back in a moment with more World Cafe.
2: In Maine, Democrats have been scrambling to select a new Senate nominee ever since former candidate Graham Plattner announced he was withdrawing.
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They build

0: It's been months since the Pentagon held its last media briefing on the Iran war. The Department of Defense has been slow to publicize that Iranian strikes have killed at least 18 U.S. service members and wounded hundreds of others. Secretary Hegseth is asking Congress for more money to fund a war they haven't authorized. Lack of transparency at the Pentagon, next time on 1A.
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1: You're listening to Morning Edition right here on 91.5 WBEZ. Thank you for joining us. Already a very hot and humid morning. We're seeing a bit of fog mist along the lakefront for now. We are going to be hot and humid most of the day. Heat advisory in effect until 9 o'clock tonight. High near 91, 92, but that real feel, the heat index, could be as high as 110 degrees. Good day to take it slow, stay inside if you can, and enjoy the air conditioning. Measles cases, we know, are on the rise. We're going to find out why there have been more measles cases this year so far than in all of last year, and what could be done to stop the resurgence. That conversation right around the corner. We've also got Marketplace about 10 minutes away. Traffic is set to start flowing over the Gordie Howe International Bridge today. That could save time and money for truckers. We're going to bring you that story along with all this morning's business news on the Marketplace Morning Report. That's at 5:51 right here on 91.5 WBEZ. Stay with us.

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1: In traffic this morning, seeing delays to Sabal Lakeshore Drive southbound, crash at Marquette blocking a lane. Filling in slightly on the inbound Bishop Ford, where you'd expect 103rd to the Ryan. An ongoing cleanup from Wicker Park Fest has Milwaukee blocked at Damon.
2: 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We get a look inside a chapter of the far-right Proud Boys. 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
1: 80 degrees, cloudy skies at O'Hare at 5:45.
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6: It's Morning Edition from NPR News. I'm Leila Fadel.
7: And I'm A. Martinez. There are more than 2,300 confirmed cases of measles in the U.S. so far this year. That is slightly more than the total number of cases for all of last year, according to the CDC. Dr. Jennifer Nuzzo has been tracking this year's spike in measles. She's an epidemiologist who heads the Pandemic Center at the Brown University School of Public Health. Doctor, measles was officially eliminated from the U.S. in 2000. How did this resurgence happen?
8: Well, we've been seeing a slow progress towards measles circulating again because people are, not vaccinating their kids as much as they used to be. But really, it's taken off quite extraordinarily since the beginning of 2025. And some of that is because of a lot of rhetoric right now that's been happening politically about vaccines and suggesting that they may not be safe, which is not true, suggesting that they may not work, which is definitely not true. And that has led to explosive outbreaks throughout the country, recurring outbreaks, to the point where we are now looking at measles being reestablished as a disease that kids could get if they're not vaccinated.
7: So you expect the U.S. will lose that eliminated status?
8: By all measure, we should lose that status. Measles has continued to be transmitted since the beginning of 2025. It shows no signs of stopping. States that had an outbreak that burnt itself out have seen outbreaks again. It's basically like whack-a-mole at this point.
7: All right. And just to be clear, eliminated means a disease has gone from a region. Eradicated means it's a global. It's gone completely, right?
8: Yeah, it basically means you drive your domestic transmission down to zero. We still had measles since we eliminated it in the year 2000, but they were sporadic cases imported when people traveled to other places.
7: Why is this resurgence in measles cases so serious?
8: Well, measles is a really terrible disease. You don't want to get measles. You don't want your children to get measles. First of all, it's a deadly disease. It kills a decent number of people. It puts a lot of people in the hospital, and that's bad for everybody. It's bad for the people who are there with measles. It's also bad for patients who now have a hospital that has to deal with the stress of measles. It's bad for societies because it costs tens of thousands of dollars per measles case. And if your child has measles as a toddler and recovers, you still have to worry about a very rare but fatal complication that can occur as much as a decade later. And that's a really terrible state to be in.
7: If someone is vaccinated from measles or their whole families are vaccinated, are they safe? Are they okay?
8: Yeah, so the great thing about the measles vaccine is it's one of the best vaccines we have. It's one of the safest vaccines we have. It's also one of the most effective, and it really does a great job of keeping people from getting sick with measles, certainly keeping people out of the hospital, keeping them from dying, which is the most important thing. But it does a pretty great job of reducing transmission, and that's how we have been able to eliminate it more than 25 years ago.
7: The Senate is considering the nomination of Dr. Erica Schwartz to lead the CDC. Her boss would be Health Secretary RFK Jr. He's pushed some conspiracy theories about vaccines. Quickly, Doctor, if you can, if she is confirmed, if Dr. Schwartz is confirmed, what does she have to do to reverse the rise of measles?
8: She has to issue an unequivocal statement that supports measles vaccination as the only way to protect people from measles. That is the only proven way to protect yourself from measles. We can't mince words here. We can't suggest that there are, you know, more cons than there are pros. None of that is true. And unfortunately, confusing rhetoric coming out of the Department of Health and Human Services has complicated the issue in the midst of a deadly outbreak.
7: Dr. Jennifer Nuzzo directs the Pandemic Center at the Brown University School of Public Health. Doctor, thanks.
8: Thanks so much.
7: It's Morning Edition from NPR News. I'm E. Martinez.
6: And I'm Layla Faldin.
1: I'm Claire Lane. Thanks for waking up with us. This is 91.5 WBEZ. Already a very warm morning, seeing some fog even on some of our car windows and the windows on our homes. Shaping up to be a very humid day. Heat advisory in effect until 9 o'clock. Highs will be in the 90s. And police still searching, they say, for a second suspect after a gunfire erupted at a crowded food festival beneath Seattle's Space Needle. Two men and a woman died. Four were wounded Sunday, including a toddler. Another suspect was earlier arrested. Assistant Chief Tyrone Davis of Seattle PD said during a press conference that detectives did not have a description of the person that they are seeking. Investigators do believe that the two people were shooting at each other and there is no ongoing threat.
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1: This is 91.5 WBEZ. Thank you for joining us for Morning Edition on your Monday, July 27th. I'm Claire Lane. Thanks for also braving the heat with us. Already 81 degrees along the lakefront. A fog is still sort of lingering downtown. We're going to see a high near 91 today. Heat advisory in effect until about 9 o'clock tonight. And a busy street in Chicago's Edgewater neighborhood is banning electric scooters. Block Club reporting that e-scooters from Lime and Divvy will no longer work on Sheridan Road from Devon to Bryn Mawr Avenues. Chicago Department of Transportation says the stretch now has a geofence protecting the road and sidewalks. Geofencing slows scooters down, eventually just stops them once they enter a particular zone. 48th Ward Alderman Eleni Mana-Hoppenwer says she also hopes to eventually block e-bikes in the area. The 606 Trail, the Riverwalk, also stretches near O'Hare Airport, also use geofencing. Stay with us. We've got traffic right around the corner, seeing just a little bit of a slowdown this morning on 8094 in Northwest Indiana. Stay with us.

0: WBEZ is supported by V at the Glen, a North Shore retirement community with a variety of amenities, a plan for care, and Vista 360 well-being, V's approach to wellness. V is an equal housing opportunity community.
1: Delays in Northwest Indiana because you can't use the westbound 8094 entrance from southbound Klein, closed for road work until mid-July. You've also got festival cleanup. This is Fiesta del Sol, which has Racine still blocked near Cermak.
2: It's been months since the Pentagon held its last media briefing on the Iran war. The Department of Defense has been slow to publicize that Iranian strikes have killed at least 18 U.S. service members and wounded hundreds of others. Secretary Hegseth is asking Congress for more money to fund a war they haven't authorized. Lack of transparency at the Pentagon, next time on 1A.
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5: It's Morning Edition from NPR News. I'm A. Martinez.
6: And I'm Leila Fadel. The United Nations list of World Heritage Sites is a bit longer this morning because of a newly added swamp. The Okefenokee Swamp straddles part of the border between Georgia and Florida, and it's been recognized for its universal value to humanity. It joins other places on the list, like the Great Barrier Reef in Australia and India's Taj Mahal. Georgia Public Broadcasting's Jillian McToto takes us to the swamp.
7: Boating on a water trail into the Okefenokee National Wildlife Refuge is like going back in time.
8: Not going to have cell phone service. You don't even see the glow of the cities.
7: Josh Howard was raised in nearby Charlton County, one of four Georgia and Florida counties where the refuge sits. It's peaceful here, and he likes it that way.
8: It's just a really dark, quiet spot. You're not going to hear trains or cars.
7: Just our boat, which causes alligators to slink away and frightens a green heron.
9: When they get nervous, a green mohawk comes up on the top of their head.
7: Though the swamp never gets completely quiet.
8: The swamp has its own sounds and music that it plays going to bed and when you're waking up. It's just different things, you know. You may hear wild turkeys in the uplands in the mornings, and then at night you've got barred owls and pig frogs and everything else.
7: After we cut the engine about 2 miles in, we're gliding on dark water, reflecting pine trees like black glass.
8: The canal we're on right now is the Suwannee Canal. Yeah, there's a turtle there.
7: Cue the swamp music of crickets and frogs. This is the sound of a swamp so big, it's twice the size of all five boroughs of New York City. It's the largest subtropical freshwater wetland left in the entire Northern Hemisphere. It was spared from major development because the swamp is elevated and its water doesn't drain easily, creating a unique ecosystem.
10: This is almost exactly how it was hundreds of years ago.
7: Hunter Barber's family has been here for 7 generations. He's also on the boat and works for Okefenokee Swamp Park. He says the number of visitors has slowed in recent years.
10: We've had folks from all different nationalities come out. When COVID hit, that's never really bounced back.
7: But now he's hopeful. On Saturday, the United Nations Committee officially listed the swamp as a UNESCO World Heritage Site, alongside Yosemite, the Everglades, and the ruins at Pompeii.
10: We're able to share it with other folks and get a chance to tell our story about why we think this place is so special.
7: A new Okefenokee partnership formed last year across the three towns where you can enter the swamp. One of those towns is Waycross. Its tourism manager, Patrick Simmons, says a few new hotels and a handful of chain restaurants are already popping up.
11: The year before last, we had a Fairfield Inns open, and then we've got two new Wawas in town, which is, you know, pretty significant. And I got to feel like some of that is driven by the designation.
7: But UNESCO Vice Chair and Director of Culture Mike Robinson says that the development has to be balanced against the real purpose of the designation.
12: The bottom line of the World Heritage Convention is it's not about attracting tourists, it's about protecting the heritage.
7: Our swamp guide and Okefenokee local, Josh Howard, doesn't think that will be an issue.
8: I don't think we're going to be an Orlando or anything.
7: But he does want to see more visitors. And he says, if the UNESCO listing gets more people to see this quiet, dark, last of its kind, watery corner of the world, that's good. For NPR News, I'm Jillian Magtoto in the Okefenokee.
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1: Thanks for listening to 91.5 WBEZ. I'm Claire Lane. Happy to have you along. It is going to be a very hot and humid day. A high near 91, rain likely this afternoon, but the bigger issue will be the heat index. It's going to feel closer to 107 degrees. If you're sticking around with us, we are going to talk about the latest from Germany. Over the weekend, one person was killed and many others injured when a man rammed a vehicle into a crowd near Berlin's annual Pride Parade.
13: Abdul Balut fled the scene brandishing what witnesses say was a machete. Police shot and killed him in a community garden on the outskirts of Berlin.
1: We're going to have more on what German authorities are saying was an act of Islamic terrorism. That story next hour, right here on 91.5 WBEZ.
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1: Health deteriorating. Desperate for help, some have chosen to do something extreme to bring attention to their troubles. They set their locked cells or their own bodies on fire. In the last 3 years, there have been more than 70 fires at Joliet Treatment Center, including at least a dozen cases of self-immolation. For WBEZ and the Marshall Project, Shannon Heffernan reports on one of the fires.
2: Around 10 p.m. on a summer night in 2024, smoke wafts down a hallway lined with prison cells. Minutes later, red flames lick the window inside cell A9. Jason Steffens is locked inside. We pieced together what happened using security video footage, 911 dispatch calls, and documents from the prison and fire department. As seen on video, about 10 minutes after the smoke first started, a group of guards walks down the hall. But when they arrive at the door, they do not let Steffens out. Instead, the guards open a food slot and spray a fire extinguisher and pepper spray inside. Then, smoke so thick you can barely see what's happening on camera, they walk away.
3: Joliet 911, where's your emergency?
4: We need the fire department here.
2: A prison employee calls 911 about 20 minutes after smoke first appeared on the security video.
4: We were able to extinguish it from what I can see.
3: Is there still smoke, though?
4: Yes.
3: Okay. All right, and are you guys, like, evacuating the inmates immediately around there, away from it?
4: We're still dealing with the situation. I can't answer that.
2: The fire department arrives within 5 minutes, but precious time has already been wasted, and more is about to be lost. According to a firefighter's report, guards did not immediately tell firefighters Steffens was still in the cell, even though plenty of prison employees would have known. In the video, people meander up and down the hallway before firefighters say they were finally alerted. They open the cell to find Steffens' limp body, his breaths shallow. It's been more than 30 minutes since smoke first appeared. Steffens' airway is charred.
5: Call for ambulance 6, male patient unconscious.
2: Guards handcuff Steffens' unconscious body, and he's loaded into an ambulance. The ambulance drives to the exit, but there, at the prison gate, the delays continue. Guards won't let the ambulance leave until prison employees fill out paperwork and guards are available to accompany Steffens to the hospital. An argument erupts between the fire department and prison employees. According to one guard, a firefighter said, "This man can die while y'all pussyfooting around." A fire department employee keeps calling back to dispatch to let them know the ambulance is stuck.
5: All right, Joliet, ambulance 7 is in between the gates.
2: About 7 minutes after getting to the gate, they call again. They say they are doing advanced life-saving care, ALS for short, to try and save Steffens. A machine is forcing air into his lungs.
5: Just so you know that we're still in between gates with an ALS patient.
2: 15 minutes at the gate, a firefighter calls back to dispatch again.
5: Just so you know, we're still doing ALS care in between the gates.
2: 21 minutes at the gate, they call again.
5: Just having our record, ambulance 7 is still doing ALS care in between the gates.
2: 26 minutes.
5: Ambulance 7 still doing care in between the gates.
2: Finally, nearly 28 minutes after they arrive at the gate, and over an hour after smoke first appeared, the ambulance is allowed to leave. At last, the prison got guards to accompany Steffens.
5: Gate is open. Ambulance 7 is going to be in Roth at Joe's.
2: Steffens finally arrived at St. Joseph Hospital near the prison. In the months leading up to the fire, Steffens had repeatedly told staff he was desperate to get a blood transfusion to help with his sickle cell disease and would do anything, including hurting himself, to get help. He repeatedly swallowed glass, but the prison did not give him what he wanted. After the fire, doctors performed a tracheotomy, cutting a hole in Steffens' throat so they could insert a breathing tube. His mom, Yvette Steffens, said doctors told her he was getting better. So 2 weeks after the fire, when she got the news, she didn't believe it.
6: He didn't make it. He didn't make it. Maybe they would have gotten there quick enough. He would have made it. He was my friend. Not only my son, but my best friend.
2: Steffens died of smoke inhalation at age 38. For years,

0: Years before his death, there were signs the Joliet Treatment Center was unprepared for emergencies like this. There had already been repeated fires. One man needed a skin graft. Another lost his leg. But even after that, the state fire marshal issued a report saying the prison could not provide an evacuation plan. Some alarms at the prison were disconnected and inoperable. On Stefan's wing, guards were unsure if they even worked. And the delays at the gate? The chief of the local fire department, Jeff Carey, said they complained about the problem for years before Stefan's death.
1: After every time we had a significant delay, somebody'd reach out to them and let them know that whatever you fixed didn't work. We need to be able to get in there faster.
0: Even after Stefan's death, the problems did not stop. Fire officials continued to document problems with alarms, delays, and evacuation plans. The issues that lead men to set the fires also didn't change. Men continued to report a lack of mental health care and say they spent long stretches isolated in their cells. There have been more than 60 fires at the Joliet Treatment Center since Stefan's death, including at least 8 cases of self-immolation and a second death. The state has refused to provide some key documents related to the deaths, and the Marshall Project is now suing to get them. The Illinois Department of Corrections did not answer our questions about the fires, citing pending litigation. For the Marshall Project and WBEZ, I'm Shannon Heffernan.
2: Lauren Frost produced that piece. It's part of a collaboration with the Marshall Project and WBEZ's PrisonCast. For more about fires at the Joliet Treatment Center, visit WBEZ.org/PrisonCast. If you or someone you know is considering suicide or self-harm, help is available. 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
1: 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It is July 27th. I'm Claire Wayne, always glad to have you with us. Right now, we've already got about 80 degrees, still seeing some fog along the lakefront, and we are going to climb to a hot and humid high near 90. And France's interior minister says a monster wildfire has apparently stopped growing after forcing nearly 220,000 people out of their homes in the country's southwest, but cautions that this isn't yet beaten. French President Emmanuel Macron held a crisis meeting today to address uncontrolled wildfires that have forced over 250,000 people to flee their homes. That's on top of increasing heat. We're also seeing it abroad in both Spain and France. We're going to continue to bring you the latest throughout the day here on 91.5. We've also got Marketplace coming up in about 7 minutes. Traffic set to start flowing over the Gordie Howe International Bridge today, which could save time and money for many truckers. That story, along with this morning's business news and the Marketplace Morning Report, that's at 7:51 here on WBEZ. Stay with us, checking traffic in just a couple of moments.

0: 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We'll dig into a lawsuit against the city of Chicago targeting its sidewalks. That's this morning at 9 on 91.5 WBEZ.
1: Solid traffic this morning, DeSable Lakeshore Drive northbound, Bryn Mawr to Hollywood. Little heavy southbound, Monroe down to Balboa, and heavy on the Stevenson inbound, Central most of the way to Kedzie, about 34 minutes, 355 to the drive.
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4: It's Morning Edition from NPR News. I'm Leila Fadel.
5: And I'm A. Martinez. There are more than 2,300 confirmed cases of measles in the U.S. so far this year. That is slightly more than the total number of cases for all of last year, according to the CDC. Dr. Jennifer Nuzzo has been tracking this year's spike in measles. She's an epidemiologist who heads the Pandemic Center at the Brown University School of Public Health. Doctor, measles was officially eliminated from the U.S. in 2000. How did this resurgence happen?
6: Well, we've been seeing a slow progress towards measles circulating again because people are not vaccinating their kids as much as they used to be. But really, it's taken off quite extraordinarily since the beginning of 2025. And some of that is because of a lot of rhetoric right now that's been happening politically about vaccines and suggesting that they may not be safe, which is not true, suggesting that they may not work, which is definitely not true. And that has led to explosive outbreaks throughout the country, recurring outbreaks, to the point where we are now looking at measles being reestablished as a disease that kids could get if they're not vaccinated.
5: So you expect the U.S. will lose that eliminated status?
6: By all measure, we should lose that status. Measles has continued to be transmitted since the beginning of 2025. It shows no signs of stopping. States that had an outbreak that burnt itself out have seen outbreaks again. It's basically like whack-a-mole at this point.
5: All right. And just to be clear, eliminated means a disease has gone from a region. Eradicated means it's a global. It's gone completely, right?
6: Yeah, it basically means you drive your domestic transmission down to zero. We still had measles since we eliminated it in the year 2000, but they were sporadic cases imported when people traveled to other places.
5: Why is this resurgence in measles cases so serious?
6: Well, measles is a really terrible disease. You don't want to get measles. You don't want your children to get measles. First of all, it's a deadly disease. It kills a decent number of people. It puts a lot of people in the hospital, and that's bad for everybody. It's bad for the people who are there with measles. It's also bad for patients who now have a hospital that has to deal with the stress of measles. It's bad for societies because it costs tens of thousands of dollars per measles case. And if your child has measles as a toddler and recovers, you still have to worry about a very rare but fatal complication that can occur as much as a decade later. And that's a really terrible state to be in.
5: If someone is vaccinated from measles or their whole families are vaccinated, are they safe? Are they okay?
6: Yeah, so the great thing about the measles vaccine is it's one of the best vaccines we have. It's one of the safest vaccines we have. It's also one of the most effective, and it really does a great job of keeping people from getting sick with measles, certainly keeping people out of the hospital, keeping them from dying, which is the most important thing. But it does a pretty great job of reducing transmission, and that's how we have been able to eliminate it more than 25 years ago.
5: The Senate is considering the nomination of Dr. Erica Schwartz to lead the CDC. Her boss would be Health Secretary RFK Jr. He's pushed some conspiracy theories about vaccines. Quickly, Doctor, if you can, if she is confirmed, if Dr. Schwartz is confirmed, what does she have to do to reverse the rise of measles?
6: She has to issue an unequivocal statement that supports measles vaccination as the only way to protect people from measles. That is the only proven way to protect yourself from measles. We can't mince words here. We can't suggest that there are, you know, more cons than there are pros. None of that is true. And unfortunately, you know, confusing rhetoric coming out of the Department of Health and Human Services has complicated the issue in the midst of a deadly outbreak.
5: Dr. Jennifer Nuzzo directs the Pandemic Center at the Brown University School of Public Health. Doctor, thanks.
6: Thanks so much.
5: It's Morning Edition from NPR News. I'm E. Martinez.
4: And I'm Leila Faldin.
1: I'm Claire Lane. Thank you for joining us. This is 91.5 WBEZ. It is another Monday in July, 27th day of the month, and it's going to be a very hot and humid day. Heat advisory in effect until about 9 o'clock tonight, so we'll see 90 degrees, 91 degrees, but the real feel will have us feeling closer to 107. I was definitely feeling the heat this morning along the lakefront. Blanket of fog was with us. Appears to be lifting a bit. We've got Marketplace coming up in just a couple of moments. The PhD admissions rate apparently dropped significantly for this coming fall. It could spell trouble for the future of innovation and research in the U.S. I'm breaking that story down on Marketplace right around the corner. Also, one suspect is in custody following a mass shooting at a Seattle food festival yesterday that left three victims dead, four others injured. We're going to bring you the latest on that developing story coming up after 8, right here on WBEZ.
7: WBEZ is supported by the Griffin Museum of Science and Industry, presenting Anne Frank, the exhibition, showcasing a recreation of the secret annex and original artifacts from her story. More information at griffinmsi.org.
8: What a lack of transparency at the Pentagon means for the country's understanding of the war in Iran. 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
1: Hot and humid today. We've got cloudy skies for now, already 80 degrees at O'Hare at 751.
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1: You're listening to Morning Edition on 91.5 WBEZ. I'm Claire Wayne. Thanks for being with us on your Monday. It is July 27th, and it's going to be a very hot and humid day. Certainly feeling the humidity along the lake. Still a little bit of fog close to Navy Pier. We'll see a high near 90. Heat index will feel closer to 107 today. And a busy street in Edgewater apparently banning electric scooters. Block Club says e-scooters from Lime and Divvy will no longer work on Sheridan Road between Devon and Bryn Mawr. Chicago Department of Transportation says that stretch now has a geofence protecting the road and sidewalks. Geofencing slows the scooters down, eventually just stops them once they enter a particular zone. We've seen this along the lakefront as well as on the 606. The 48th Ward Alderwoman, Lenny Mana Hoppenworth, says she also hopes eventually to ban e-bikes through that same stretch. Coming up, the Okefenokee Swamp, this is in Georgia, has joined the list of UNESCO World Heritage Sites. We're going to take you there, hear from a few people who live and work near the swamp in just a few moments. Stay with us.
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1: In traffic this morning, seeing delays on the Kennedy coming in heavy Pulaski to Washington, 34 minutes O'Hare to reach the Jane Byrne. You do have a stall. This is on the Eisenhower outbound at 17th. That one's blocking the left lane. You're solid from Laramie. 48 minutes as you make your way outbound on the Ike from downtown 290.
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1: We have a heat advisory in effect for Chicago until 9 o'clock tonight. Good day to take it slow. Stay inside if you can. Stay cool. It's 8:45.
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0: It's Morning Edition from NPR News. I'm Amy Martinez.
6: And I'm Leila Fadel. The United Nations list of World Heritage Sites is a bit longer this morning because of a newly added swamp. The Okefenokee Swamp straddles part of the border between Georgia and Florida, and it's been recognized for its universal value to humanity. It joins other places on the list, like the Great Barrier Reef in Australia and India's Taj Mahal. Georgia Public Broadcasting's Jillian Mactoto takes us to the swamp.
7: Boating on a water trail into the Okefenokee National Wildlife Refuge is like going back in time.
8: Not going to have cell phone service. You don't even see the glow of the cities.
7: Josh Howard was raised in nearby Charlton County, one of four Georgia and Florida counties where the refuge sits. It's peaceful here, and he likes it that way.
8: It's just a really dark, quiet spot. You're not going to hear trains or cars.
7: Just our boat, which causes alligators to slink away and frightens a green heron.
9: When they get nervous, a green mohawk comes up on the top of their head.
7: Though the swamp never gets completely quiet.
8: The swamp has its own sounds and music that it plays going to bed and when you're waking up. It's just different things, you know. You may hear wild turkeys in the uplands in the mornings, and then at night you've got barred owls and pig frogs and everything else.
7: After we cut the engine about 2 miles in, we're gliding on dark water, reflecting pine trees like black glass.
8: The canal we're on right now is the Suwannee Canal. Yeah, there's a turtle there.
7: Cue the swamp music of crickets and frogs. This is the sound of a swamp so big, it's twice the size of all five boroughs of New York City. It's the largest subtropical freshwater wetland left in the entire Northern Hemisphere. It was spared from major development because the swamp is elevated and its water doesn't drain easily, creating a unique ecosystem.
10: This is almost exactly how it was hundreds of years ago.
7: Hunter Barber's family has been here for 7 generations. He's also on the boat and works for Okefenokee Swamp Park. He says the number of visitors has slowed in recent years.
10: We've had folks from all different nationalities come out. When COVID hit, that's never really bounced back.
7: But now he's hopeful. On Saturday, the United Nations Committee officially listed the swamp as a UNESCO World Heritage Site, alongside Yosemite, the Everglades, and the ruins at Pompeii.
10: We're able to share it with other folks and get a chance to tell our story about why we think this place is so special.
7: A new Okefenokee partnership formed last year across the 3 towns where you can enter the swamp. One of those towns is Waycross. Its tourism manager, Patrick Simmons, says a few new hotels and a handful of chain restaurants are already popping up.
11: The year before last, we had a Fairfield Inns open, and then we've got 2 new Wawas in town, which is, you know, pretty significant. And I got to feel like some of that is driven by the designation.
7: But UNESCO Vice Chair and Director of Culture Mike Robinson says that the development has to be balanced against the real purpose of the designation.
12: The bottom line of the World Heritage Convention is it's not about attracting tourists, it's about protecting the heritage.
7: Our swamp guide and Okefenokee local, Josh Howard, doesn't think that will be an issue.
8: I don't think we're going to be an Orlando or anything.
7: But he does want to see more visitors. And he says if the UNESCO listing gets more people to see this quiet, dark, last of its kind, watery corner of the world, that's good. For NPR News, I'm Jillian Magtoto in the Okefenokee.
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1: You're listening to 91.5 WBEZ. Good morning. I'm Claire Lane. It is going to be a very balmy afternoon. High near 90. Heat advisory in place until about 9 tonight. So take it slow if you can. Protect your pets. It is Monday, July 27th. And mediators are saying that they're making some progress in efforts to bring the United States and Iran back to negotiations and prevent an all-out war in the Middle East. That's the latest from 2 regional officials who spoke today to the Associated Press. Meanwhile, stocks are opening higher on Wall Street and oil prices are down about 6% after the U.S. and Iran paused their attacks while work resumed on restarting those negotiations. Certainly more to come on this throughout the day. We'll have updates for you on 91.5 WBEZ. If you're sticking around this morning, we've got In the Loop coming up at 9 o'clock asking the question, how accessible are Chicago's streets and sidewalks? Talking to a panel to hear what they think and what should be done better. That's 9 o'clock In the Loop right here on 91.5. Stay with us. We've got more news next. Also looking at traffic in a couple of moments.
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14: When President Trump announced an anti-crime task force in Memphis last fall, federal and local officials never mentioned immigration enforcement as a goal. But the first few months shocked the community.
15: It was very evident that this was an immigration operation at its core.
14: Trump says he wants to replicate the Memphis task force elsewhere. I'm Elsa Chang. That's on All Things Considered from NPR News.
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1: 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And a note that this next story contains descriptions of self-harm. The Joliet Treatment Center, about an hour outside of Chicago, is a specialized Illinois prison meant to provide intensive mental health care. But some incarcerated people and civil rights lawyers say the treatment there is abysmal, and men are frequently left isolated in their cells for long stretches, their mental health deteriorating. Desperate for help, some have chosen to do something extreme to bring attention to their troubles. They set their locked cells or their own bodies on fire. In the last 3 years, there have been more than 70 fires at Joliet Treatment Center, including at least a dozen cases.
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1: Then, smoke so thick you can barely see what's happening on camera. They walk away.
2: Julie 911, where's your emergency?
3: We need the fire department here.
1: A prison employee calls 911 about 20 minutes after smoke first appeared on the security video.
3: We were able to extinguish it from what I can see.
2: Is there still smoke, though?
3: Yes.
2: Okay. All right, and are you guys, like, evacuating the inmates immediately around there, away from it?
3: We're still dealing with the situation. I can't answer that.
1: The fire department arrives within 5 minutes, but precious time has already been wasted, and more is about to be lost. According to a firefighter's report, guards did not immediately tell firefighters Steffens was still in the cell, even though plenty of prison employees would have known. In the video, people meander up and down the hallway before firefighters say they were finally alerted. They open the cell to find Steffens' limp body, his breaths shallow. It's been more than 30 minutes since smoke first appeared. Steffens' airway is charred.
4: Call for ambulance 6. Male patient unconscious.
1: Guards handcuff Steffens' unconscious body, and he's loaded into an ambulance. The ambulance drives to the exit, but there, at the prison gate, the delays continue. Guards won't let the ambulance leave until prison employees fill out paperwork and guards are available to accompany Steffens to the hospital. An argument erupts between the fire department and prison employees. According to one guard, a firefighter said, "This man can die while y'all pussyfooting around." A fire department employee keeps calling back to dispatch to let them know the ambulance is stuck.
4: All right, Joey, ambulance 7 is in between the gates.
1: About 7 minutes after getting to the gate, they call again. They say they are doing advanced life-saving care, ALS for short, to try and save Steffens. A machine is forcing air into his lungs.
4: Just so you know that we're still in between gates with an ALS patient.
1: 15 minutes at the gate, a firefighter calls back to dispatch again.
4: Just so you know, we're still doing ALS care in between the gates.
1: 21 minutes at the gate, they call again.
4: Just having our record, ambulance 7 is still doing ALS care in between the gates.
1: 26 minutes.
4: Ambulance 7 is still doing care in between the gates.
1: Finally, nearly 28 minutes after they arrive at the gate, and over an hour after smoke first appeared, the ambulance is allowed to leave. At last, the prison got guards to accompany Steffens.
4: Gate is open. Ambulance 7 is going to be in Roth at Joe's.
1: Steffens finally arrived at St. Joseph Hospital near the prison. In the months leading up to the fire, Steffens had repeatedly told staff he was desperate to get a blood transfusion to help with his sickle cell disease and would do anything, including hurting himself, to get help. He repeatedly swallowed glass, but the prison did not give him what he wanted. After the fire, doctors performed a tracheotomy, cutting a hole in Steffens' throat so they could insert a breathing tube. His mom, Yvette Steffens, said doctors told her he was getting better. So 2 weeks after the fire, when she got the news, she didn't believe it.
5: He didn't make it. Maybe they would have gotten there quick enough. He would have made it. He was my friend. Not only my son, but my best friend.
1: Steffens died of smoke inhalation at age 38. For years before his death, there were signs the Joliet Treatment Center was unprepared for emergencies like this. There had already been repeated fires. One man needed a skin graft. Another lost his leg. But even after that, the state fire marshal issued a report saying the prison could not provide an evacuation plan. Some alarms at the prison were disconnected and inoperable. On Steffens' wing, guards were unsure if they even worked. And the delays at the gate? The chief of the local fire department, Jeff Carey, said they complained about the problem for years before Steffens' death.
6: After every time we had a significant delay, somebody would reach out to them and let them know that whatever you fixed didn't work, we need to be able to get in there faster.
1: Even after Steffens' death, the problems did not stop. Fire officials continue to document problems with alarms, delays, and evacuation plans. The issues that lead men to set the fires also didn't change. Men continue to report a lack of mental health care and say they

0: spent long stretches isolated in their cells. There have been more than 60 fires at the Joliet Treatment Center since Stefan's death, including at least 8 cases of self-immolation and a second death. The state has refused to provide some key documents related to the deaths, and the Marshall Project is now suing to get them. The Illinois Department of Corrections did not answer our questions about the fires, citing pending litigation. For the Marshall Project and WBEZ, I'm Shannon Heffernan.
1: Lauren Frost produced that piece. It's part of a collaboration with the Marshall Project and WBEZ's Prison Cast. For more about fires at the Joliet Treatment Center, visit WBEZ.org/prisoncast. 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

0: 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Good morning. I'm Claire Lane. High near 90 today. Heat index feeling closer to 107. Good day to sit inside with the AC on if you can. Good radio coming your way, and The Loop is next. And say more at 10 o'clock this morning, talking about what American democracy can learn from Lithuania. Beyond having nearly equal populations, Chicago and Lithuania have strong cultural and political ties. We're going to sit down with Chicago Sun-Times investigative reporter Stephanie Zimmerman to learn about her two-week reporting trip to Lithuania and taking your calls. Let's say more at 10 o'clock right here on 91.5 WBEZ. Hot and humid already. We've got 80 degrees at O'Hare at 8:59.
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2: This is In the Loop, coming to you live from WBEZ. For the second time in just a few years, Chicago's being sued over whether it's living up to the Americans with Disabilities Act. The first lawsuit forced the city to address thousands of inaccessible crosswalks. Now a new suit claims the sidewalks are also keeping people with mobility disabilities from getting around safely. So what do these legal challenges say about the city's progress on accessibility and the work that's still left to do? This hour, a panel of experts and people with lived experience give us their take. Plus, summertime gives us the perfect opportunity to get outside and explore Chicago's lakefront. And that's exactly what we've been doing for our series, What's That Building? Our architecture guru will give us the backstory of yet another Southside lakefront building. This time, it's Promontory Point. The peninsula has been a favorite for generations, whether you want to picnic or swim. So we'll dig into its history. I'm Sasha Ann Simons. In the Loop is next.
3: Live from NPR News in Washington, I'm Libby Casey. President Trump visits Michigan today to tout his handling of the economy. He'll visit a General Motors facility in suburban Detroit on the heels of announcing new sweeping tariffs that impose double-digit levies on 60 trading partners and cover 99% of U.S. imports. There are now fewer than 100 days until the congressional midterm elections. NPR's Mara Liasson reports on where things stand for Democrats and Republicans.
4: To win a majority in the House of Representatives, Democrats need a net pickup of 3 seats. To win a majority in the Senate, Democrats need a net pickup of 4 seats. Republicans are facing strong headwinds. President Trump's approval rating is under 40%. Voters are sour on the economy, and they blame the Iran war and Trump's tariffs for keeping prices high at the pump and the grocery store. But Republicans have some structural advantages, too. They've raised much more money than Democrats, and Republican gerrymanders have reduced the number of competitive House districts to less than 20. Democrats have the advantage of enthusiasm. Democratic voters have been turning out in larger numbers than Republicans in primaries and special elections this year. Mara Liasson, NPR News.
3: 3 people are dead and 4 injured after a mass shooting at a food festival in Seattle yesterday evening. Police there say they have one person in custody and are searching for another possible suspect. Casey Martin from KUOW in Seattle.
5: As of last night, another suspected shooter was still on the loose. Police said they were still figuring out what that person's involvement was. Police said it appeared that 2 people were shooting at each other, but that's still being investigated.
3: The shootings happened at one of the city's most popular tourist spots near the Space Needle as crowds gathered for the annual Bite of Seattle Food Festival. A toddler is among the injured. 8 years after groundbreaking, the Gordie Howe International Bridge between Detroit and Windsor in Ontario, Canada, is set to open today. As Alex McLennan of WDET reports, it comes amid political tension between Canada and the U.S.
6: U.S. officials were not invited to a ribbon-cutting ceremony for the span held in Ontario after Donald Trump placed 50% tariffs on Canada. Still, Canadian officials are highlighting the Gordie Howe Bridge as a testament to the relationship between the two countries. Mark Wiseman is Canada's ambassador to the U.S.
7: Where we stand today is truly one region. It is a place of 2 nations with a shared community.
6: The new span will give drivers crossing the Detroit River an alternative to the existing Ambassador Bridge, which has been the corridor's only option for commercial truck drivers for nearly a century. From NPR News, I'm Alex McLennan in Detroit.
3: Millions of Americans are under heat advisories and warnings today, with the most severe temperatures expected in the Midwest and South. This is NPR News in Washington.
8: 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Other contributors include the estate of Joan B. Kroc, whose bequest serves as an enduring investment in the future of public radio and seeks to help NPR be the model for high-quality journalism in the 21st century. This is NPR.
2: Good morning, Chicago. This is In the Loop. I'm your host, Sasha Ann Simons. Coming up on today's show, a new lawsuit against the city alleges the sidewalks are in such a state of disrepair, they're in violation of the Americans with Disabilities Act. We'll learn more about this suit, as well as the challenges for Chicagoans with disabilities trying to get around town. Plus, we continue our summer series on Southside beaches, where we explore the architecture of the buildings along the lakefront and the stories behind them. Today, we head to Promontory Point. But first, let's get right to what Chicago's talking about. At the table to help me break down the biggest headlines and stories of the day, Maha Ahmed, WBEZ's senior producer, and Claire Lane, WBEZ's morning edition anchor. Hello, ladies. Good morning.
0: Good morning. Good morning, Sasha.
2: How was your commute with all of that humidity and mist?
0: I woke up and fog. My windows were fogged.
2: Yeah.
0: Right? And I go to let my dog out, and it was that first breath felt very different. Mm-hmm. I mean, this humidity feels very thick compared to what we were dealing with the last couple of weeks. Yeah. Brutal.
9: Yeah.
2: It's quite muggy.
9: We walked in together, Sasha. And
2: yes.
9: And we were both kind of like, ugh, this mugginess.
2: Yeah.
9: And I was like, there's the dry heat or the tropical heat that you enjoy. And then there's what today is, which is like a swamp heat.
2: Mm-hmm. That's right.
9: And I don't love it.
2: Yeah, this was not that dry heat that I'm used to and that I like.
0: It takes your body longer to acclimate to this, certainly, and pets too. But it sounds like it's not going to last all day long.
2: Mm-hmm.
0: We have a heat advisory in effect until 9 tonight. But looking at sort of the forecast for the day, we're going to reach that peak heat around 90 this afternoon. And then later some rain's going to find us. And that'll likely decrease our temperatures a bit. By tomorrow, we'll be in the 70s.
2: Right. And I want to not complain about the heat. Like, I value the fact that Chicago only really gets to see this type of weather, or these temperatures, for, what, 3 months of the year. So I want to enjoy it as much as possible. But the mugginess, when I can cup the air with my paws, I don't like that moisture. But apparently, you talked about rain, Claire. Is there also a threat of hail?
0: Yeah, we could see some damaging winds, some hail, and some heavy downpours. Those are the major threats with this weather advisory. It's a hazardous weather outlook, National Weather Service warning. Later this afternoon, could be just an hour or two of storms, but something we'll likely be dealing with after the mugginess. Here comes the rain.
2: Yeah.
0: Also, if you're going to be near the beach today, large waves and some dangerous currents also possible.
2: So no jumping in the lake today.
0: Don't just jump in the lake. Make sure you adhere to the guidance. If the flag is red, you know, that's probably in your best interest not to go out too far.
2: All right. Well, Meha, in other news, there's a new state law requiring more transparency from hospitals. So tell us what's going on here.
9: Yeah, this is a story from our colleague, Kristen Schorsch, who... You know, we found out that according to a new state law, hospitals in Illinois will be required to file more financial information with state regulators. And these documents would show if they're losing money, and a lot more than that, even that could alert communities in the area that depend on these hospitals if their local hospital is at risk of closing. This is something that we've seen in different hospitals across the city. But these records will be confidential. But what's interesting is that after WBEZ asked Governor J.B. Pritzker's office and several lawmakers, you know, why these records would be confidential, some who voted for the law now say that they don't support it, or they suggested it could be changed, which is interesting sort of after the fact to, you know, make that known. Doctors themselves say that they fear more hospitals could close next year when these big federal cuts start. And so sudden closures, you know, it's not nothing when a hospital
2: it's
9: closes.
2: It's never ideal.
9: You know, we hear about, like, if a school closes, it destabilizes a community. And that really is something that happens when a hospital closes, because people really need something nearby when they need, like, sudden health care.
2: And the hospitals that they now have to go to, I mean, are overcrowded.
9: They can be overcrowded. They're further. You're trying to figure, maybe that's not where the doctors that you know and trust are. And so it's, you know, it's a big deal when these hospitals close. So the state is looking for more regulation and oversight on that kind of
2: transparency
9: thing.
2: Is always a good thing.
9: Yeah.
2: Always a good thing. Claire, shoppers on the south and west sides of the city, they're going to have a few
10: fewer places to actually go grocery shopping. What's going on?
0: Yeah, another big blow to our food deserts already. This is 7 Save-A-Lots on Chicago's South and West Sides closed, shuttered on Saturday. So you might remember, in the last couple of weeks, there was sort of a late call to find someone to step in to keep these grocery stores going. Mm-hmm. But essentially, the grocer terminated its licensing with its operator, which was Yellow Banana. So that partnership went south for whatever reasons, and the stores were a casualty. Previously, Yellow Banana had partners with the city in this big sort of expansion project to have food access, you know, increased in underserved neighborhoods. This, you know, the city chipped in some dollars to this, certainly. Mm-hmm. But Block Club reporting that Yellow Banana was facing some significant financial headwinds and the money didn't work out. Mm. So 7 fewer stores.
10: Where will these communities go now for groceries, Meha?
9: That's the big question. You know, a lot of these people lived like within walking distance of a Save-A-Lot grocery store. These are discount grocery stores.
10: Right.
9: So they're, you know, it's something nearby. It's something they can afford. And now that it's closed, they're going to have to travel much further lengths to get to the next grocery store, mm-hmm. possibly and probably pay more for their essentials, right? Like this is a discount grocery. If the next closest place is a Mariano's or a Whole Foods, like that's not great, just price-wise. And so, you know, that's what a lot of families right now are sort of struggling with. And we've heard from people in the community who've said this is really devastating for them. This is not convenient at all. And I know Alderman Marty Quinn of the 13th Ward has said that he hopes like a new investor will swoop in and replace some of the closed Save-A-Lots.
10: I hope it's not too late. Mm-hmm. Yeah. From Yellow Banana, Claire, to the Savannah Bananas. They were back in Chicago, but remind folks who may not be familiar, who are the Savannah Bananas, first of all?
0: Well, first of all, the Savannah Bananas play what they call banana ball.
10: Okay.
0: And it is a baseball adjacent, it's a show.
10: Okay.
0: You know, you're using the fundamentals of baseball, but there's lots of gimmicks, there's pranks, there's music, there's choreography.
10: Is it like, are they entertainers. Like, are they like what the Harlem Globetrotters are to basketball?
0: Or the Chippendales.
10: Yeah.
0: However you want to look at that. But yeah, they put on this sort of grand show. There's often fireworks. It's also very family friendly, we should say. But I live on the north side and could actually hear the screams coming from the ballpark yesterday. Wrigley Field, as we know, traded in its Cubby Blue for Banana Yellow over the weekend. They sold out Wrigley Field for each of these.
9: Yeah, all 3 games.
0: Yeah,
9: right?
0: Which is pretty incredible. Ben Zobrist, former Cub, David Ross, Kerry Wood joined in on the banana ball fun. Even Henry Rowengardner from Rookie of the Year. Remember that?
10: Yes.
0: He was there and he actually threw out his famous just floated underhand pitch. So they have incorporate stuff like that, fan favorites. It's the second year that the Bananas have been in the city limits. Last year they were at Wright Field repping the Sox, which is actually kind of funny because a former Banana, so they do have baseball skills. They are trained baseball players. This is Tristan Peters, now plays center field for the Sox.
10: Oh. So it's not just the gimmicky stuff.
0: Coming full circle.
10: I think that's
0: what people show up for.
10: Yeah.
0: But yeah, I mean, they know how to play baseball.
10: Hey, if you're just tuning in, welcome. This is In the Loop. I'm your host, Sasha Ann Simons. We're going behind the headlines you need to know with WBEZ's Claire Lane and Meha Ahmed. Now I want to check in as we're talking sports with WBEZ sports contributor Cheryl Ray Stout. Good morning, Cheryl.
11: Good morning.
10: Lots of sports activity over the last few days. I want to know from you, first of all, though, how the WNBA All-Star Weekend went, because I know you were there.
11: Yeah, I think they did a great job with the whole show. I think the players enjoyed it. The fans enjoyed it. There was a lot going on. There was so much going on that I think the players were very exhausted by the end of the game because you could see that they're having a hard time putting their shots up.
10: Yeah, no, there were so many activities leading up to the big game on Saturday, so no wonder they were a little exhausted. And despite Chicago being the host city, I know some folks were surprised. Our team, the Sky, was mostly watching from the sidelines.
11: Right, and the interesting thing, I was told that they offered to have a player involved, and the Sky turned them down. So don't know the whole reason behind that. And that's kind of odd, but they had a lot of former Sky players on the court, mm-hmm. Angel Reese, Cordy Williams, Marina Mabry, Gabby Williams. So they had a lot of former players on the court.
10: Yeah. Well, what do you think are some lessons that we could take away from the weekend, or the WNBA, rather, can take away?
11: Well, first off, they should have done a better job of judging where they had things for at the United Center. The NBA had the All-Star Game just a few years ago, and instead of having everything on the court, like for the post-game and pre-game and pressers, they put it in the atrium. They had this on the court, and that affected the security trying to get the fans out of there. They also had us in a very cramped area for the pressers, and the players had to go through streams of crowded areas. So that was a real problem. Mm. And the other aspect that what they have to do, they have to have more off time for these players. The Fever, they finish off Saturday, but they're flying today to Seattle to start their season tomorrow. So that they have to have a little more room between games at this point. It's going to be hard next year because they're going to expand the schedule to 50 games.
10: Mm, okay. Yeah, lots of notes to take from this past week. But I think overall it seemed lovely and was a success.
11: Yeah.
10: Let's hop to baseball while I have you here. Cubs center fielder Pete Crow Armstrong had a dominant performance Saturday against one of the top pitchers in baseball. So what did he do that impressed everybody so much?
11: He's being able to hit the ball, and he's, you know, besides his what does the plate, his fielding has been phenomenal, but he can hit home run against anybody. And Paul Skeens is a really tough pitcher, but he had four hits. He had RBIs. He's actually in the race for the MVP for the season.
10: Mm.
11: That's how good he is playing at this point.
10: Wow. There was a time when the question was, I mean, is he a top player on the Cubs? And now the question seems to be, is he the best all-around player in the league?
11: Yeah, and the thing is when Craig Council moved him to the leadoff spot, he took that as a great challenge because he's been able to take pitches, which makes him a smarter player at the plate. And I think that has added to his resume of being an MVP candidate.
10: Hmm. Now, White Sox slugger Munetaka Murakami also had a big game yesterday. Tell us what happened.
11: This was a great day for anybody. And in fact, they had really big attendance all weekend.
10: Mm-hmm.
11: But they had 32,000 there yesterday because it was his bobblehead. His parents, his mom and dad threw out the first pitches. But what he did at the plate, for the first time since he came back from his injury, he had two home runs. He had six RBIs from a single and a ground out. He just helped ignite this White Sox team because they have five home runs in the game.
10: Mm. Wow. Well, I want to hear from the man himself. Here's his interpreter, Kenzo Yagi, speaking on his behalf.
12: I mean, the team atmosphere is really great. And that winning culture that we have, obviously, in the White Sox is superb. So it sounded really a difference, but I think that's what it really hits the most.
10: Love to hear that the White Sox are still doing well. Real quick, before I let you go, Cheryl, Robbins, Illinois is renaming a street after a certain hometown hero.
11: That would be Dwayne Wade.
10: Okay.
11: Yeah, and it's a great day for him and the community. They had a big celebration. They renamed the street that he grew up on, Claire Boulevard. It's now going to be called Dwayne Wade Boulevard. And the fact is that there was a lot of activities for youngsters. They're redoing facilities for the kids. So this was a good jump off for Dwayne Wade, the community, and the kids in Robbins.
10: Wonderful. Shout out to Dwayne Wade. And thank you for checking in with us, WBEZ sports contributor Cheryl Ray Stout. Claire Lane and Meha Ahmed from WBEZ are still with me in studio. Claire, we got to touch on this. Weird news.
0: This is a weird one.
10: Illinois residents can call dibs on deer roadkill. What?
0: Yes, this is a new Illinois program that essentially just lets residents keep the roadkill deer for food or have it taxidermied. This reporting coming from the Daily Herald. But apparently the Illinois Department of Natural Resources processes about 2,500 roadkill statewide per year, which is kind of a lot of roadkill to process. So now residents can keep the deer that they hit, essentially,
10: okay,
0: if they want to. Take it to a butcher, have it processed, turn it into venison, grill it up, fry it up. Or you can have it taxidermied. I found out that that's kind of quite rare to have a roadkill taxidermied. typically that's like a hunting thing. But yeah, only Illinois residents can claim these roadkill deer. A state law also prohibits selling the roadkill deer in any form. So if you make the meat, you eat the meat. Mm-hmm. And if you taxidermy your deer, you cannot sell it.
10: And what about people like me who want no parts of any of this?
0: You can just plead the fifth on that.
10: Right, right. Meha, tell me what's on your radar before we go.
9: Lala is coming up, Lollapalooza.
10: Ah,
9: if you've
10: noticed
9: some street closures, if you've noticed some setup over in Grant Park.
10: The excitement in my household.
9: It has already begun.
10: There's some wristbands floating around my house.
9: Yeah, it kicks off on Thursday, goes to the weekend. I'm just watching to see, you know, the coverage coming out of our newsroom, both WBEZ Sun-Times and my personal favorite, Vocalo. I love watching the Lala coverage when Vocalo comes.
10: Yeah, I'm hearing, I mean, the lineups, of course, there's the focus is always on, you know, who's playing the stage on any particular day. I'm hearing that it's not as overall as exciting as it has been in the few years past. I mean, I would want to go see Olivia Dean, and you know, there are some folks that, you know, are getting
9: Lord is coming.
10: Yeah,
9: headlining Smashing Pumpkins, Tate McRae, Charlie XCX. I think Charlie XCX is probably the biggest one to me.
10: But
9: there are tons of smaller acts. Also very cool. A lot of up-and-comers, too. So
10: exactly.
9: If you like to see those stages.
10: A lot of Chicago.
9: There are still some one-day tickets available.
10: Okay.
9: The four-day tickets are sold out.
10: Yeah, for sure. Always. Yeah. WBEZ's Claire Lane and Meha Ahmed. Tomorrow on the show, we're going to be going in-depth on a new study on long COVID. It shows that women are more susceptible to the condition than men. So if you or someone that you know is dealing with long COVID, we want to hear from you. Leave us a message at 888-915-9945 and let us know how the illness is affecting your relationships, your work, and your day-to-day life. We might include your experience in our coverage. Up next for Disability Pride Month, we're going to hear from an attorney and plaintiff in an ongoing lawsuit against the city alleging Chicago's sidewalks are a violation of the ADA. That's next on In the Loop. First, though, Claire Lane has got the latest headlines.
0: Yeah, this is kind of interesting. People wanting to visit Kenya it's on the rise. Americans, the single largest source of overseas visitors to Kenya. They're also curious in a way the old fly-in, fly-out crowd was not. They're willing to give the city sort of a full day before the wildlife claims usually the rest of their touring week. The numbers behind that curiosity, pretty hard to ignore. Kenya drew a record 2.4 million international visitors in 2024. That's up almost 15% in a single year. And Americans led every overseas market at roughly 306,000 arrivals. The city has been leaning into this tourism, staging its first restaurant week since the pandemic, drawing formal backing from the National Tourism Board to promote Nairobi as a culinary stop rather than just a layover. A little bit later this morning, temporary protective status ends today for hundreds of thousands of Haitian immigrants who have been able to legally live and work in the United States since 2010. Employers are bracing for the loss of valuable workers in healthcare and many other industries. We're going to break that down in just a bit more detail after 11 during Here and Now. Stay with us.
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13: What a lack of transparency at the Pentagon means for the country's understanding of the war in Iran. 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
15: What can we learn from other countries? 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How can we learn from them? 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
0: It's going to be a hot and humid afternoon. A heat advisory actually in effect until 9 o'clock tonight. So the temperature is going to reach a high right around 90, 91 degrees, but the heat index is going to feel closer to 110 degrees. We're going to see breezy conditions, maybe some rain showers, some storms throughout the afternoon. Right now, we've got about 82 degrees at 923. 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
10: This is In the Loop. I'm your host, Sasha Ann Simons. Most of us don't think about it. Chicago sidewalks only catch our attention when they're cracked or blocked or impossible to navigate. But for many people with disabilities, those kinds of obstacles aren't just an occasional inconvenience. They're part of daily life. Now, the city's facing another lawsuit alleging its sidewalks violate the Americans with Disabilities Act, just 2 years after settling a separate case over inaccessible crosswalks. In this next conversation, we're taking a closer look at how accessible Chicago streets and sidewalks really are, with a panel of experts and a man at the center of the new lawsuit. At the table, Rachel Weisberg, who's directing attorney at Disability Rights Advocates, Peter Tusick, who's vice president of public advocacy at Chicago Lighthouse, that's an advocacy group for the vision impaired, and Kevin Sullivan, who's a motivational speaker and plaintiff in the new lawsuit. Welcome to the show.
16: Thanks for having us.
17: Thank you so much.
10: Good to have you here. So, Kevin and Peter, I'm looking at you first. Tell me, on a scale of 1 to 10, how difficult would you say it is to navigate Chicago's sidewalks? You first, Peter.
17: Well, I think that, you know, we're very fortunate to have a city that's extremely well laid out in terms of it's a great grid, right? It has this perfect kind of setup where we can move about in theory very easily, but at times, you know, it can be a struggle because you will have many different types of not only intersections, but also widths of sidewalks and kind of, you know, it can be a struggle really depending on where you are.
10: Yeah.
17: And one block does not equal the next block. So certainly can be tricky.
10: Yeah. Yeah. Kevin, what comes to mind?
18: Yeah. He kind of stole the words right out of my mouth. It really depends on where you're at in the city. You know, I would say downtown is better than some other areas. If I were to rate it, you know, it depends on the day. I'd probably give it like somewhere between a 5 and a 7. But yeah, it really just depends on the quality of the sidewalk and how, if anything's broken or not, but it can really vary.
10: Yeah. And before we move further, I want to make sure our listeners are aware. Peter, you've been blind since birth.
17: Yes.
10: Is that right?
17: Yes. I'm totally blind, blind since birth.
10: Yeah. And Kevin, you have a physical disability?
18: Yes. Yes. I was born with a condition known as arthrogryposis multiplex congenita, or AMC, and I've had that since birth also. Mm-hmm.
10: So I mentioned a few of the obstacles there, and Kevin and Peter just laid them out for us. But I want to hear more about the common barriers to accessible streets in Chicago from all of you. Rachel, let's bring you in here to start.
16: Sure. In terms of sidewalk accessibility, one thing that, as you noted, Sasha, people who are walking around the city often notice cracks. They'll notice kind of when sidewalks come together and there's a couple inches in between one panel and another panel, they'll notice that the curb ramp is falling apart or the pedestrian access part is kind of uplifted. Mm-hmm. And, you know, for most people, it's not great. It's an inconvenience, mm-hmm. Maybe a tripping hazard. But for people with disabilities, it's a complete barrier to accessing public life.
10: Absolutely. Kevin?
18: Yeah, I mean, it's broken sidewalks, broken curb cuts. Even on my way here today, I encountered a crosswalk that did not have curb cuts on either side, and it was right in front of the Wrigley Building, which I found very surprising because that's a very tourist-heavy area.
10: Right.
18: But just basic things like that, big, large potholes in the sidewalk, or even within the crosswalk on the street. It's really all over the board, the types of issues that are present.
10: Mm-hmm. Any other overall barriers you can think of, Peter?
17: Well, I think that, you know, from through the lens of blindness, just because there is a blended curb or the truncated domes that you may feel to indicate that you're at a crosswalk doesn't mean you're necessarily lined up perfectly with the other side. Sometimes, you know, there's this sort of offset angle, and you kind of have to overcorrect once you step off. And that's also where, you know, things like the auditory pedestrian signals and other pieces are very helpful. So when you talk about an accessible city, you know, it's everything coming together. Mm-hmm. That needs to happen to not only allow us to travel, but to increase that confidence so that more of us will travel and can go wherever we need to go.
10: A report earlier this year from the Mayor's Office for People with Disabilities found 1 in 4 Chicagoans, so that's more than about 500,000 residents, have a disability. The most common types being cognitive and mobility. In your view, Rachel, how much of an issue is accessibility across Chicago?
16: It's a huge issue, and it's one that we need to center the voices of people with disabilities to know how we are going to maintain our infrastructure. One thing I love about living in the city of Chicago is that Chicago touts itself as being one of the most accessible cities, and in many ways it is and it can be, and okay. We want to see it be that accessible.
10: There's still work left to do.
16: There is a lot of work left to do.
10: We'll dig more into that, but Kevin, I want to get into this ongoing lawsuit that you're a part of, right? The city, you allege, has violated the ADA. So talk about your claim.
18: Yeah, you know, I've been coming to Chicago for a long time. I used to commute for work. I did that for about 3 years. And I've noticed just problems in general, just broken sidewalk, broken curb cut, missing curb cuts, kind of like what I was discussing before. Mm-hmm. And I submitted 311 complaints, and they weren't really replied to always, and they just kind of got lost in the system. So, you know, I think it's something that that needs to be looked at, and ideally the process is improved so that we can be more proactive about this and take better care of the sidewalks like we do the streets, because, you know, we talk about this improving accessibility for people with disabilities, but good quality sidewalks benefit everyone.
10: Do you feel like they're an afterthought?
18: A little bit, yeah. And it's surprising because, you know, yeah, there's me in a wheelchair, but what about the mom with the stroller or the person, you know, pushing their stuff to move apartments? Like, people use curb cuts all the time for various reasons. Mm-hmm. And it's not just for people with disabilities. It benefits everyone. So I do think it's important for the city to pay more attention to it.
10: I'm curious what you think, Peter. Do you feel like sidewalks, you know, as compared to like road repair, are they an afterthought?
17: Yeah, I mean, I think that, you know, it's something that it was kind of part of infrastructure for a long time, and they certainly don't get, you know, would have that same attention. But I don't know, you know, if necessarily the ability for a sidewalk to be cleared, to be, you know, whether it's snow or ice or the curb cuts, all of those things, it is something that requires kind of a lot of oversight with how big the city is. So yeah, it's a struggle to kind of keep up with. But I know that it's certainly something that would require a lot of attention.
10: Why was this lawsuit necessary, Rachel?
16: This lawsuit was necessary because the ADA was passed in 1990, where we just celebrated its 36th anniversary.
10: Yes.
16: And there's been a lot of changes in the built environment since then, and a lot of that is because of the ADA. The law by design puts the burden on people with disabilities to enforce their civil rights. And, you know, as you said, one in four people with disabilities are living in, of people in Chicago have people with disabilities.
10: Right.
16: And we need to stand up for our voices and say, you know, this is something that we need to have prioritized, and it needs to be brought to the attention of the courts.
10: I mentioned this earlier, Rachel, but you also worked on a previous lawsuit. This was brought by your organization against the city regarding accessible crosswalk signals. Tell me more about that issue and how that was resolved.
16: Sure. So this was a case about accessible pedestrian signals. For folks who are sighted, you know, we go to an intersection and we know that it's safe to cross the street because there's a pedestrian signal that is visual that says walk, and we know that it's safe. But for blind folks, for many years, people have to rely on unperfected measures, and Peter can talk more about that, but about listening to the surge of parallel traffic. And that can work, but it's become harder and harder over time based on the different ways that signals are made and the loudness of a city and the quietness of cars. But there's technology out there called accessible pedestrian signals that provide that same critical traffic safety information, but in a way that's accessible to both blind and deafblind people.
10: Yeah.
16: And unfortunately, even after years and years of advocacy with the city, we still had, I think, fewer than 0.5% of our signalized intersections had accessible pedestrian signals. And so it was an example of, as much advocacy as you can do, sometimes litigation is the way to make effective change. And so our organization with pro bono partners brought a lawsuit in 2019. We were able to get a class of blind and low vision pedestrians certified. Mm-hmm. We had a court order saying that, yes, the city was in violation of the law. And just last year in 2025, the court entered a remedial order explaining how the city needed to come into compliance. And so we're 1 year into that. And it's been really exciting to see accessible pedestrian signals pop up and to talk with our clients and others in the blind community and hear them explain how they have more confidence crossing the street.
17: It hits very close to home.
10: I have
17: two young kids that I love to travel with all over the city, and I am a very confident traveler. I have very good blindness, you know, travel skills, but there are times where I would get to an intersection and maybe there was no parallel traffic. Maybe it was, you know, not a busy time, or I wasn't sure if it was a lighted intersection. You know, I couldn't rely on anything to really cue me in. And so now, again, the confidence, it's that confidence. It's that ability to know, yes, I have the walk sign. Yes, you know, this is a lighted intersection. And also for your atypical crossings, your mid-block crossings. I live near the University of Illinois, Chicago. We have some crossings in the middle of the block that now are auditory, and I can safely cross in the middle, just like everybody else can. Where before it was a major problem because there was no parallel traffic and sometimes no kind of indicators that, not even if the light was, you know, the walk sign was on, but also if that was even where the light may be. So it's been extremely, extremely beneficial.
10: And there was a recent report by an independent monitor regarding the city's progress installing those new crosswalk signals, right? Do you agree with their assessment?
17: Yes. I mean, it is beyond wonderful to see that they're actually, you know, ahead of schedule in implementing and kind of getting those, installed. But the universal design of them and some, you know, there are certainly concerns around that and sometimes the placement and also just the awareness and kind of knowing how to use those. Mm-hmm. You know, that certainly still needs some work. There's no doubt about it. So I do think it's definitely a fair assessment.
10: Hey, if you just got here, this is In the Loop. I'm your host, Sasha Ann Simons. We're discussing one key question: how accessible are Chicago's streets and sidewalks? There's another lawsuit alleging that the city is violating the Americans with Disabilities Act that's been filed, and this time it's concerning the state of Chicago's sidewalks. Before, there was a lawsuit concerning our crosswalk signals. So we're unpacking that with a panel here. Rachel Weisberg is a directing attorney at Disability Rights Advocates. Kevin Sullivan is a plaintiff in the new lawsuit about sidewalks. And Peter Tusick is with Chicago Lighthouse. Kevin, real quick, I mean, how does it make you feel hearing at least, you know, the outcome of the crosswalk lawsuit? Are you hopeful now about this sidewalk claim?
18: Yeah, you know, I would say I'm hopeful. I've seen the progress with the APS. I've seen them installed at many intersections and see them being installed at more. And they're also improving the sidewalk while they install those. So that's great to see as well. I am hopeful that this will result in a good outcome and we'll be able to improve the sidewalks on a greater scale.
10: Sure. In a press release last month, the Chicago Department of Transportation detailed how, you know, 78 new crosswalk signals have been installed, a 90% increase. Rachel and Peter, I want to share a little bit of what the mayor had to say and then what Rachel Arfa, who's the commissioner of the mayor's office for people with disabilities, said in their announcement. So Mayor Johnson said, quote, "Every Chicagoan deserves to move through our city safely and with confidence. The significant expansion of accessible pedestrian signals is about making our streets more inclusive and ensuring residents who are blind or have low vision can travel more independently in every neighborhood." And Rachel Arfa said, quote, "I thank our disability community who shared with the city priority intersections for APS installation. And this, you know, plays a key role in determining where they are. And we continue to welcome and incorporate feedback." We did invite Rachel Arfa to join us for this conversation. However, she declined. I want to hear your response to what they had to say, though, in that press release last month about the crosswalks. Rachel?
16: Well, I share the mayor's sentiments. Of course, I agree that the city, we of course want to have the most accessible city that we can possibly have. And Commissioner Arfa is correct that the community has been making public requests about what intersections should be first equipped with APS. That was part of what the remedial order said. Mm-hmm. And so, you know, from our perspective, after litigating this case for many years, it is great to see that the city is taking ownership. We just wish, of course, that it didn't take, you know, 6 years of very hard-fought litigation to get here.
10: Yeah. And I mean, the mayor said right there, Kevin, he said, you know, it's important for folks to be able to travel more independently. What does that mean to you, to be able to travel more independently?
18: I would say that to me, that means being able to navigate the city freely and clearly without giving it a second thought. Every time I turn onto a different street, I have to run through my mind, okay, am I going to encounter a potential accessibility issue? Mm-hmm. Some areas are good, some areas are not so great. So that's something that I think about every time I am in the city as a wheelchair user. And some of them can be traversed still, some of them cannot be. Sometimes you have to cross the street and then cross back. So that's something that I always have to think about. And I do think it's important for everyone to be able to navigate the city as they see fit, without having to go a ridiculous way around and adding time to their travel.
10: Let's go around the table then. I want to hear what else you think needs to happen to continue improving accessibility on Chicago streets. Like, what else do you want to see from government officials even? Let's start with you, Peter.
17: I think to me it really is about awareness. Once something comes into play, you know, as much as the APS systems are fantastic, yes, there is a way to track them, and there's this great kind of monitoring tool. We can see where they're requested and have they been implemented. But also it's awareness. It is demonstrative, right? Getting the community involved, in these projects as well. So, I think that is something that we always kind of want to advocate for and see more of, is being at the table, being a part of these discussions, working with professionals in the field, whether it be someone who's trained to work with someone with physical disabilities or an orientation mobility specialist for someone like myself who's totally blind, to be a part of the process with us as well as these things are, being developed or implemented, so that we're involved at that ground level.
10: Yeah. Rachel, what else needs to happen?
16: Yeah, I completely agree with Peter. I think centering the voices of the disability community is key. I'll just do one shout out for the city's website, chicagoaps.org. It's a way for folks to track new installations, request installations, and report maintenance issues.
10: And Kevin?
18: Yeah, I'd like to just, kind of echoing what Peter said, I'd very much like the city to see us as a collaborative partner in this process. I think people with disabilities, we are kind of the experts on what is accessible and what is not. And I think they should utilize us as a resource, because we all share the same goal. We want to make the city more accessible and easier to navigate for everyone. I think they should hopefully reach out and help us make that happen.
17: And I think one other thing I'll add is, you bring up the number of 1 in 4, Chicagoans with a disability. And disability is something that can impact you temporarily, right? It's something that, or maybe with age, we all could be disabled, so to speak, in tomorrow, or, have family members who will go through various changes and things. So this impacts folks consistently. It's not just, someone like myself. Yes, I was born blind, but there are so many different levels and caveats to it that and we need to think about how we're going to incorporate all of these, folks who may be impacted to really have this ability to participate as we go forward.
10: Sure. Leave us with this, Rachel. What would success look like for this current lawsuit about the sidewalks?
16: Success is when my clients can go out and not have to worry about going onto the street to get from point A to point B and not have to spend their days thinking of exactly how they can navigate around these barriers.
10: Absolutely. Well, we'll be keeping an eye. That was Rachel Weisberg, who's directing attorney at Disability Rights Advocates. Plaintiff in the ongoing lawsuit against Chicago, Kevin Sullivan, and Peter Tusick, who's vice president of public advocacy at Chicago Lighthouse, an advocacy group for the vision impaired. Thank you all so much.
17: Thank you.
10: Appreciate you being here. Still to come, this beautiful spot has been the scene of many weddings, including when the Hollywood genius behind Star Wars, George Lucas, married Chicago financial executive Melody Hobson. And it used to be the halfway point in the early days of the Chicago Marathon. We'll dig into the history of Promontory Point and learn what's ahead for the iconic peninsula's future for our series, What's That Building? But first, here's Claire Lane with the news.
19: Yes, apparently about 1 in 8 nurses are men. But their share is growing. This is thanks to the strong job market for healthcare workers and sustained efforts by several nursing schools that are becoming more welcoming to men, including in the South. We're going to bring you a little bit more detail on that. Also, despite a growing backlash, some school leaders say they must keep technology in the classroom because most schools administer standardized testing on computers. The debate over tech in schools. We're going to sit down with the Chalkbeat editor after 11 during Here and Now. Stay with us.
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19: It's going to be a very humid afternoon, feeling the heat already along the lakefront. Going up to a high near 91, but the heat index will feel closer to 107 today. Heat advisory in effect until 9 o'clock tonight. Right now, we've got a little bit of sun through the haze. 81 degrees downtown at 943. This is WBEZ.
10: Welcome back to In the Loop. I'm your host, Sasha Ann Simons. And coming up in 15 minutes, it's my girl, Mary Dixon. Say more.
4: Say more, Sasha, about this weather. And also, Stephanie Zimmerman from the Sun-Times will begin to talk about her sojourn in Lithuania, what we can learn from Lithuania and their young democracy. Yeah. Also, asking folks, what can Chicago learn from the rest of the world? Maybe it's aesthetic, maybe it's practical, maybe it's democracy related. But we'll start taking calls at 10 o'clock at 866-915-9239.
10: All right, we'll see you then. For our series, What's That Building?, we are continuing our summer Southside Chicago Beach tour with a closer look at a lakefront structure that sits on a peninsula where no cars can go. The area feels like a self-contained sanctuary just offshore. I'm talking about Promontory Point. The local gem's known for its red-roofed castle-like fieldhouse, lush trees, and stair steps that wrap around the peninsula and serve as a launching pad for folks who are eager to jump in the lake. On a beautiful July afternoon, Dennis and I stopped by Promontory Point to check out the view of the city's skyline. Turns out other Chicagoans had the same idea. Let's listen to how my visit with Dennis Rodkin went.
21: I'm just going to grab some Abby by the shoulder.

0: Dennis, we are sitting together at one of the most beautiful sites here on the south side of Chicago, Promontory Point. And I don't know about you, but every time I think about Promontory Point, I think about that overhead drone shot, because it's just an island, I think, off of the city that just it just deserves to be recognized.
1: It feels like an island. It is technically a peninsula, but you feel removed from the city in part because the drive is on one side and then you've had to walk in through a tunnel. There are no cars over here. But I think it also feels like an island because it's such a special place with this great landscape from the 1930s, really designed to be a place apart and give you a feeling of sanctuary.
0: So gorgeous. Of course, we're going to dive into some of that history that is attached to this beautiful spot. Looking over to our left and to our right, we see people just enjoying the sunshine, enjoying the cool water. And look at us. Are we the silly ones sitting on the sidelines, fully clothed and working?
1: You want to jump in when we're done?
0: Maybe when we're done. But we've got business to get to, first of all. So first of all, what are we looking at? The skyline is right ahead. To the left, the drive.
1: And that's sort of how this comes to be. Downtown is about 6 miles north. Right behind us to the south is the old grounds of the 1893 World's Columbian Exposition. And in the 1909 plan for Chicago, Daniel Burnham, who had designed the World's Columbian Exposition and did a lot of work downtown, he envisioned a pleasure drive for carriages coming from downtown all the way to a bulb right here that would essentially be a gateway to the old fairgrounds. Lagoons, islands, a lot of it didn't get built, but about three decades on, Promontory Point got built. Mm-hmm. This 40-acre bulb. This was going to be sort of the end point of that carriage drive.
0: Ah.
1: By that time, it's not really a carriage drive. It's a place for cars. And we'll talk about how that changed what happened here. But this was the whole point, was what we're doing right now. Sitting on this peninsula feels like an island, looking back at the city, enjoying Lake Michigan. That's why this is here.
0: And we're surrounded, of course, by these stair steps.
1: Which are an issue. For over 25 years, they have been threatened. And that's why while we're at one of the prettiest places we'll go to this summer, we're also at the one that faces an imminent threat. None of those other beaches we've been to are threatened like this one is.
0: Well, before we get into all of that, Dennis, on the way here, we did pass a really beautiful historic property. So I'd love to take a closer look.
1: Let's go do that.
0: All right.

0: Okay, so can I tell you the real reason that I wanted to come straight to the field house, Dennis?
1: Please do.
0: That balcony, it's a Juliet balcony, right?
1: Isn't that great?
0: It's so gorgeous. I just imagine myself standing there, you know? It's taking me back to the Romeo Juliet days, of course.
1: Well, I think that fits right into the entire image of the building. It's meant to evoke history, right? Some people think it looks like a castle. Others say it looks like a lighthouse. When you go up from that balcony, there's this beautiful round tower with a conical roof and then a weather vane on top that is a sailing ship.
0: Yes.
1: Which I like. I always love it when we have reminders that Chicago is a maritime city. And then going with that, back to the balcony and that sort of sentimental feeling.
0: The romance of it all.
1: The romance of it all. Yeah, you've got all these beautiful stone framed openings, these big doors that can swing open and the breezes would come through. And here's what's interesting. This is like a storybook building. It's done by an architect, Emmanuel Buxbaum, who worked on and off for about 50 years for the Park District.
0: Oh, cool.
1: And he's kind of an architectural shapeshifter because here's this sort of storybook building. Then he does, we're going to see one next summer in our series when we're doing the North Side beaches. We'll see the steamship, the sort of Art Nouveau steamship he did at North Avenue Beach. He did very flat-roofed modern Park District buildings for both Foster Park in Auburn Gresham and Horner Park up on the North Side. So he didn't imprint just one look on these field houses. This one has a feeling and the others feel very different.
0: I kind of like that. And just looking at this building alone, I mean, you alluded to it earlier, but it does to me feel like a castle. And I'm just seeing so many different textures. Like, look at the roof, this red roof.
1: Oh yeah, this red tile roof with the texture in the tiles so that it looks like wood shingles from hundreds of years ago.
0: I just want to touch it.
1: Well, can you get up that high?
0: I can't.
1: And then, so then this castle or lighthouse or whatever it is sitting out here on the edge of this peninsula. And when you look back toward the city, there's this beautiful meadow. We talked about Buxbaum. The other designer here is Alfred Caldwell, a Prairie School landscape designer. He's out here designing the landscape to fit around this building. There are articles that say that they disagreed on the style, but even so, he creates this sort of circular feeling to the plantings.
0: And this was back in the 30s.
1: This is in 1937, it all opens. He creates this circular feeling to the plantings with a big meadow inside that circle. We're sort of seeing circles inside circles. And the interesting thing about Caldwell is he comes back half a century later to help renew this landscape after it had been sort of overgrown and some changes had been made. He refines some of the changes that the Park District has made over the years. And so what you're seeing really is his updated version of what he designed half a century before.
0: So many mature trees in that space too.
1: Although unfortunately we've seen this summer with the storms, we've seen a lot of trees down. But so many here that it hasn't changed the beautiful character that you have here. And then if we were to continue back toward the city, you saw when you came in that great, the David Wallach Fountain.
0: Yes.
1: It has such a fun story. A businessman in Chicago in the 19th century, David Wallach, actually lived farther north here on the South Lakefront. When he died in the 1890s, he left the equivalent of what today would be about $195,000 to create a drinking trough for horses in those carriages we've already talked about. The carriages would come by, the horses would get a drink. This was his image. But it doesn't get built. Decades pass, and by the time his family really pushes the Park District to build that fountain, there really aren't carriages coming here anymore. There's a road on the other side, so they kind of go with the intention of the will by making it a fountain for man.
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1: The fountain is such a charming fixture here at Promontory Point. And when I got here, that's where you were waiting for me. And I saw people waiting to use the fountain.
2: Oh, yeah. It's a beautiful piece. It's got that gorgeous sleeping faun on the top. But it's not just a piece of sculpture. It really is something that people who come here use.
1: Well, something else getting a lot of use, Dennis, those revetments.
2: These stones are, they're not just here to hold back the water. They're also here for people to use. You can see there are people swimming from them. We've seen people launch boats off them. This is really the place where the city meets the water. And in the 1930s, when all of this was built, this stone was kind of a new idea. It was limestone piles set in stair steps. It holds back the lake. It prevents wave damage. Mm-hmm. But it also gives people a place to enjoy the lake. But for the past 25 years, there's been a question about redoing them. U.S. Army Corps of Engineers, the Park District, government agencies have been replacing a lot of the old revetments up and down the lakefront for years. In fact, we can see some off in the distance here north of
1: us. Oh, yes, that's right.
2: Those concrete stadium steps. That's what most of the shoreline has now. And in the early 2000s, that was going to happen here at Promontory Point. A lot of people organized to push back against it. The fight has been going on for, as I say, about 25 years. At one point, it even involved Barack Obama.
1: Oh, really?
2: He lived not far from here. He was a U.S. senator at the time, not yet a presidential candidate. And at one of the meetings between the public and the government agencies, he sent an aide with a message that said, any work on these rocks should really include historic preservation, which is what the groups are pushing for. They talk about this as a very historic landscape.
1: Right.
2: And the concrete as a more sanitized, modern version. What the Corps of Engineers and the Park District say are, this stuff needs a huge amount of repair. And it's true. Everybody acknowledges the rocks we're on need repair. They've mm-hmm. been repaired. And according to those organizations, the concrete needs less repair less often.
1: Right.
2: So this fight has gone away, come back, gone away.
1: It's like a war between the lake and the city.
2: It is.
1: And I've talked to many neighboring residents in the past on the program who are just really hung up on the history and the character that these steps add to the park.
2: And it's coming to a head today. Not long after this broadcast airs, there is a meeting between the government agencies, the citizen groups, and others to talk about the plan that now involves closing Promontory Point for up to 3 years, beginning next year, 2027, taking out all this rock and putting in those concrete steps. And Promontory Point Conservancy and other groups, all the landmark groups for the city and state, have all said, no, this is really not what we want. And again, it's what Barack Obama said 2 decades ago.
1: Right.
2: In defense of the plan that these government officials have, you can see when you look at the concrete steps that are in the distance there and you look at the stones we're near, the ones far away are safer, right?
1: Yes.
2: That's smoother. It's more horizontal on every plane. You're not as likely to slip and fall on, as you would on these rocks. There is a reason for them to do that. It's just that there's a lot of history here.
1: Right. And I'm glad you brought up that safety point, Dennis, because, I mean, yeah, I'm looking at it now, looking closer. This isn't the safest, right? A lot of people like to come here and swim here, but it's at your own risk, really, because this isn't a beach, per se.
2: It isn't. It's a great place to get involved with the lake, and you can see how many people are enjoying doing that.
1: Oh, yeah.
2: It would be sad to see all of this go away for 3 years.
1: Yeah, really would be. Well, we've got one more stop on this summer beach tour, Dennis. So why don't you tease where we're going to next?
2: You know, it's one of my favorite pieces of infrastructure on the lake because it was an effort to create boat storage without ruining a beach. And that's just a little bit north of us.
1: All right. Well, as usual, I'll see you there.
2: Great. See you then.
1: That was Dennis Rodkin, Crane's Chicago Business Real Estate.

0: State reporter. All summer long for our series, What's That Building? Dennis and I are taking you to the interesting buildings that line Chicago's lakefront on the south side. 31st Street Beach will be our final stop. And that is it for In the Loop. 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Tomorrow on the show, we're going to hear about new research from Northwestern that indicates that women experience more severe neurological side effects from long COVID than men do. We're going to hear why that is and how this illness continues to impact women's lives. I'm Sasha Ann Simons. Thank you so much for listening. Have a wonderful day. Say More is up next.
1: It is 9:59, and coming up next on Say More, Mary Dixon is going to talk a little bit about Lithuanian folks here in Chicago. Beyond nearly having equal populations, Chicago and Lithuania have strong cultural and political ties. We're going to get into it. We're also going to talk about today's yucky weather. We'll chat about it in just a minute on Say More. 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Details at viattheglen.com. V is an equal housing opportunity community. Heat advisory in Chicago and until about 9 o'clock tonight. Hot temperatures, high humidity that could cause heat illness. You want to drink plenty of fluids, stay indoors in an air-conditioned room, stay out of the sun. It's kind of misty out there right now. Check up on your friends and neighbors. 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
2: Good morning, Chicago. I'm Mary Dixon, and you're listening to Say More, live from WBEZ. Today, let's talk about Chicago as a global city and what we can learn from other countries. Our colleague Stephanie Zimmerman of the Sun-Times is back from a working trip to Lithuania with some insights into establishing and maintaining a young democracy. 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
3: Live from NPR News in Washington, I'm Libby Casey. Israel's Prime Minister Benjamin Netanyahu is departing for the U.S. today. He'll meet with President Trump as uncertainty mounts over the future of the war with Iran. NPR's Emily Fang reports.
4: Friction between Trump and Netanyahu has been growing. Netanyahu is being accused by his critics in Israel of fracturing his relationship with the U.S. and failing to stop the U.S. from signing a nuclear energy agreement with rival Saudi Arabia last week. The U.S. has also been pushing Israel to withdraw from land inside Lebanon that Israel has occupied this year. Trump has criticized Israel for continuing to strike and demolish homes inside Lebanon after a ceasefire. Plus, another ceasefire with Iran last month was not popular in Israel. A survey released this week by an Israeli think tank finds Israelis consider a nuclear Iran plus conflict within Israeli society as the two biggest perceived threats to their country. Emily Fang, NPR News, Tel Aviv.
3: French President Emmanuel Macron is leading a crisis meeting from Paris today as wildfires continue to rage out of control in southwestern France. NPR's Eleanor Beardsley reports summer camps in the region have been canceled and more than 200,000 people evacuated from their homes.
5: The France 2 TV news broadcast showed firefighters battling a wall of flames rushing through the forest. They described virulent, unpredictable, and unstoppable fires propelled by high winds and fed by a landscape parched by three consecutive heat waves this summer. The flames are devouring forest, farmland, and villages just 20 miles from the southwestern city of Bordeaux. Many Bordeaux suburbs have been evacuated. The military has been mobilized to help the firefighters, and European Union firefighting planes and helicopters called in to assist the usual French Canadair water skimming planes. Eleanor Beardsley, NPR News, Semur-en-Auxois, France.
3: Maine Democrats have a new candidate for the U.S. Senate. Troy Jackson was picked at a state party convention over the weekend. He takes on incumbent Republican Susan Collins. Jackson replaces Graham Platner on the ballot, who dropped out earlier this month after rape allegations, which he denies. Maine Public's Steve Missler says Jackson was able to quickly consolidate support with politics similar to Platner's.
6: Democrats are hoping that his working class bona fides and populist style could matter in this race. He's a logger who helped lead a high-profile labor dispute more than 20 years ago that really launched his political career. And while his positions on social issues have changed dramatically over time, his pro-worker pursuits have not. And he and Democrats think that Collins is especially vulnerable given that big corporations and wealthy people are spending heavily to support her reelection.
3: With less than 100 days till the general election, Jackson faces an uphill fundraising battle, and Collins has a comfortable war chest as she runs for her sixth term. This is NPR.
1: It's foggy, misty, and very humid, 79 degrees at 10:04. I'm Lisa Labas with WBEZ News. Some men who are at an Illinois prison in Joliet have become so desperate they've set their cells and bodies on fire. The Joliet Treatment Center is designed to treat people with serious mental illness. A new investigation from the Marshall Project, WBEZ, and the Sun-Times show men there say they struggle to get therapy or medical treatment, and they're often left isolated in their cells for long stretches of time. Our investigation finds there have been more than 70 fires at the Joliet Treatment Center in the last 3 years. That includes a dozen cases of self-immolation. Amanda Anholt is a lawyer with Equip for Equality and represents men in that prison.
7: They're not setting fires because they're like delusional. They're setting fires because they're desperate.
1: One man lost his leg. Two others have died. The Illinois Department of Corrections did not answer our questions about the fire. It cites pending litigation. Three people were killed overnight in violence across Chicago's South Side. The Sun-Times reports a 24-year-old woman in Roseland, a 61-year-old man in Englewood, and a male victim in South Chicago were all killed in a three-hour span early Sunday. Six people were also shot in an incident in Humboldt Park. And seven Save-A-Lot stores on Chicago's South and West Sides have closed. The grocer terminated its licensing agreement with operator Yellow Banana. Yellow Banana had partnered with the city to help expand food access in underserved Chicago neighborhoods. Very humid at 79 degrees, some fog and mist. I'm Lisa Labas. 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
2: Good morning, Chicago. It's a more on 91.5 WBEZ. Chance to chat about the news, talk about how the news is affecting us. Chance to have a public square in Chicago. I'm Mary Dixon. Patrick Smith is off today. We're going to be talking about Chicago as a global city and what we can learn from other countries. How do you feel about the state of American democracy? What do you think are the most fundamental issues with our 250-year-old democracy? And let's see what we can learn from Lithuania. The number to call today is 866-915-9239. Our colleague Stephanie Zimmerman from the Sun-Times went to Lithuania with photographer Ashley Rezin for a couple of weeks on a Pulitzer grant and learned a lot. And here to chat about the news just for a little bit is Lisa Labas, which, as I understand, in Lithuania is basically Lisa, hello.
1: Lisa, hello. Labas means, I don't know if I'm even pronouncing it correctly, and it's spelled a little differently than my name, but yes, L-A-B-A-S is hello in Lithuanian.
2: Do you have Lithuanian heritage?
1: No, but my paternal grandparents were from Poland, so right next door.
2: Okay. You know, so you were probably in the neighborhood.
1: They could probably say Labas right across the border, right? You know.
2: Okay, well, now that we've established that, I know you were talking about the weather today, and Lisa, it's one of those days where wake up and you look out the window and then you can't because it's too foggy.
1: It was foggy.
2: And misty.
1: Did your my glasses fogged up? Did yours fog up the windshield on your car?
2: I don't like that.
1: It's really unpleasant. You know, I'm not happy with it. And we've got this extreme heat heat advisory until 9 o'clock. Mm-hmm. And then if you're heading west, like if you're going to Rockford, they have really horrible heat today.
2: There's an extreme heat warning for basically Illinois west of Kane County.
1: Right. And north up into southern Wisconsin.
2: Yeah.
1: It's just don't go there. Don't go west today.
2: It's just that whole stretch of Illinois, Iowa, kind of that western Midwest. It's very hot. It's merely hot here. And then we're also expecting maybe some severe thunderstorms later today.
1: Yeah, maybe later. We'll definitely keep an eye on that. So I don't know the exact latest on that of when any of that could arrive, but I guess that we could get some big hail. You know, like we've had it all this summer.
2: We've really had it all. And this morning when I woke up, I thought, now is that fog or is that smoke? Today it's fog.
1: Yes. Yeah. How did you know?
2: And fog, I'll take the fog over the smoke because that made my lungs hurt.
1: Yes, absolutely.
2: But still, it's very damp and
1: you kind of had to part the curtain of fog to get from your house to your car. And, you know, it was just
2: unpleasant. And if you had a wild hair about going to swim today, there's also dangerous currents and large waves on Lake Michigan.
1: Yeah. And that's until Wednesday morning. So... You know, you can't even get relief there. So,
2: man,
1: you know, there are splash pads around the city. You go to Millennium Park and, you know,
2: you walk around Navy Pier and they have the misting tents.
1: There are. And then there's the splash pad at the front of Navy Pier, too.
2: Although, do you need a misting tent if it's already half rain outside?
1: I guess not. Good question, Mary.
2: So over the weekend, WBEZ aired Prison Cast, and that aired all across the state of Illinois and was a fascinating, interesting, occasionally, you know, very serious, but occasionally very joyful.
1: Very sweet.
2: You know, piece of audio, of radio, you know, people who are incarcerated wanted to hear the sound of Lake Michigan.
1: The lake. And I did see that was one of their biggest, you know, requests. I want to hear the lake because it's just peaceful.
2: Yeah.
1: You know, I just loved it.
2: And that was so nice to hear. And then, of course, this morning, we got to hear our old colleague, Shannon Heffernan, who's now with the Marshall Project, during Morning Edition this morning, talking about this very disturbing story from the Joliet Treatment Center, which is the prison that is meant for people in mental crisis who are incarcerated. More than 70 fires have been set there in the last 3 years in cells and self-immolation, people setting themselves on fire.
1: Right. That is a very, very extreme measure. Yeah. And I personally cannot grasp what that would be like, you know?
2: How desperate, how ill you must be. And then the story also finds that officials at this Joliet Treatment Center have failed to have working alarms and sprinklers in part of the prison where this has been a problem for the last few years. Mm-hmm. And the corrections department has not answered questions about it, citing pending litigation.
1: But has Governor Pritzker said anything? I don't think so.
2: But the story is on WBEZ.org. Definitely. If anyone wants to catch up on that.
1: It sure is.
2: Today, the city council in Evanston is going to discuss whether Northwestern University should pay more on commercial events it holds on its properties.
1: On Northwestern property.
2: Yes, which Northwestern owns quite a bit of land in Evanston and since the 19th century has not had to pay property taxes. They are exempt by state law. So
1: what do you, I mean, you're an Evanston resident.
2: I'm an Evanstonian. Well, here's the thing. The Northwestern folks just won this big deal to redo Ryan Field and they're going to have concerts there. And mm-hmm. there will be a ticket surcharge on events at the new stadium. But perhaps it's possible that Northwestern might pay a little more of its share mm-hmm. for what's going on in Evanston.
1: Right, and that impacts everybody in the neighborhood there. You know, the traffic, the noise.
2: Yeah.
1: You know, that's a lot.
2: Not only will it affect Evanstonians, it's also affecting folks over the line in Wilmette mm-hmm. who were not consulted on any of this stuff with Ryan Field. So I think there is a discussion to have at this point what the alder persons would approve would be putting an advisory referendum, a non-binding referendum on the ballot in November. But
9: yeah. Well, we'll see.
2: You know, it's I think there's a town and gown divide in any neighborhood or any city where you have these large nonprofit institutions that don't pay property taxes. Yeah. And if they have a lot of land and a lot of property, you end up with that tension.
9: Is it quite contentious from your experience?
2: It can be. It can be.
9: Sure.
2: You know, and I think it's a conversation that keeps happening and a negotiation.
9: Yes. Get it.
2: How was your weekend?
9: It was very quiet, to be honest with you. I did a lot. I worked early mornings the last couple of weeks, and I think my body was like, you need to sleep. So
2: right, because you were filling in for Claire Lane on Morning Edition.
9: I was filling in for Claire, who was out. But so I took a few naps that I didn't intend to take, you know.
2: Naps
9: are great. But it was nice. I got to spend some really nice time with my college-age daughter. Mm. We did a little shopping together. I also have been in contact with a cousin who's in town today, so we'll meet up later for dinner.
2: Great. Yeah. So I spent the weekend, went to see the movie The Invite, the Olivia Wilde movie.
9: It? Yeah.
2: I liked it with reservations, which is our little joke amongst ourselves. I thought it started a little slow and I was like, this could be really tough. And then it got funnier.
9: This is the women who get together.
2: This is two couples who live in the same building.
9: Oh, that invite.
2: And it is not for children.
9: That kind of invitation.
2: Yeah. So, but I laughed and, you know, it was an interesting meditation on marriage and sex.
9: Gotcha.
2: We also saw Octet, which is the Raven Theater production that is now at the Goodman and I think is only running for another week or so. I'm chagrined that we waited so long to see it. But
9: you saw it.
2: I saw it. It's eight people singing a cappella.
9: Hence
2: Octet.
9: Right.
2: Singing a cappella. It's an a cappella musical. The music is astounding and remarkable. And it's really this kind of meditation on our addiction to our phones and to tech.
9: Okay.
2: And to chat rooms.
9: All right. Now I need to go. I need to go see it.
2: It was really, really good. The people in the show are amazing singers and very good actors. And Lin-Manuel Miranda is apparently making a movie of it.
9: Is he really? So now when you leave, you go see a lot of live theater and shows and stuff. When it was this one that really sparked a lot of post show conversation?
2: Yes. We were walking behind, you know, three people who'd sat together and they were talking about, you know, this part of the play that they weren't sure what the heck was going on. And I'm like, I agree with you. That was, you know, that was really ways to interpret it. There are many ways to do that. And it's a thinker, but it was also incredibly entertaining and very, I think it hits everyone in different spots because we all have our little tech addictions.
9: Absolutely.
2: Or many of us do.
9: Most, I would dare say most.
2: I mean, the nice thing about tech is that I was able to see some of the WNBA All-Stars. The Instagram game was very strong this weekend. They were at the Obama Center. They were at Wintrust.
9: That was kind of fun to follow along.
2: Yeah. And then also catching up on Stephanie Zimmerman's stories in the Sun Times. So that was my weekend in a nutshell.
9: I did have a little FOMO. A good friend of mine was at the All-Star game on Saturday. So
2: really?
9: You know, sent me a few pictures. I was like, I love that for you. You know? Well, she had a great time.
2: What I learned from, I didn't realize this until I read Stephanie's stories in the Sun Times, but there is a very strong basketball connection between the U.S. and Lithuania, and between Chicago and Lithuania. Modest Bezelis, the pride of Hinsdale, pride of the Bulls. His parents immigrated here from Lithuania, and there is a very strong basketball program in Lithuania and here involving Lithuanian players.
9: Fair enough.
2: So that's what we're talking about today, Lisa. We are going to talking about what can we learn from other countries for Chicago as a global city? What can we learn for our 250-year-old democracy from this very young democracy that's only been established for 25 years? So we're taking calls at 866-915-9239. Why don't we talk to Adrian in Sugar Grove? Hey, Adrian, what do you think we can learn from other countries?
10: Hi there. So, yeah, in my opinion, I think one of the things that we can probably learn best is to find ways to make democracy more accountable. Because, you know, most of the, for instance, you know, in the House of Representatives, most of the seats are not competitive, right? Like, we know that if a Democrat wins their primary, they're probably going to win that seat. Or, you know, likewise for Republican districts. So I think finding ways to make elections more competitive is probably like the best thing that we can do.
2: Is there another country around the globe that you think does it better?
10: You know, I don't know which specific countries use proportional representation, but I know a lot of European countries do that. And I think one of the benefits of doing something like that is that it it kind of facilitates using minor parties and gives them a bigger voice, which I think allows people to better, you know, have representation for themselves. So, you know, I forget exactly how many representatives Illinois has. But if you, for instance, thought that maybe instead of having each district separate, if Illinois as a whole would elect, say, you know, whatever it might be, 14 or 15.
2: We have 17. We have 17. Yeah, 17 reps, yeah, so, congressional.
10: Okay. So, you know, for instance, one way, if you had like multi-member districts, if Illinois itself was like an entire district, you could have people potentially like vote for a party. And then the party would get to, you know, seat representatives as they desired. So, you know, that way, I imagine you wouldn't just have Democrats and Republicans. You might have Green Party people or Libertarian people. And I think that would be much more representative of how voters actually feel. You know, maybe you'd have whatever in Illinois, you might have, you know, 10 Democrats, maybe 4 Republicans, and you might have, you know, 3 other seats that would go to other minor parties. And then I think that would much more accurately reflect how people actually feel. And, you know, then in Congress, of course, those major parties would have to work with those smaller parties to pass legislation.
2: So that sounds like more of a parliamentary form of government where you form a government, you know, as they do in England, as they do in many other countries around the globe. So that's an interesting idea. And I know in the state of Illinois, up until a certain point, we had sort of that that system in state government where for each House district, you had two of the majority, you know, like if it was a majority Democrat district, you would have two reps who were Dems and one who was a Republican. And it got kind of unwieldy, but that is something to discuss. So thanks for that call, Adrian. You're listening to Say More on 91.5 WBEZ. We are going to talk to Stephanie Zimmerman from the Sun-Times about her series of reports from Lithuania. What can the U.S. at 250 years of democracy learn from a young democracy like Lithuania? What can Chicago learn from other countries around the world? Maybe it's something aesthetic, or maybe it's something practical. Maybe it's about democracy, like what Adrian was talking about. Give us a call at 866-915-9239. First, let's check back in with Lisa Labas and see what else is going on.
9: Not much is going on.
2: You're on.
9: You're on the air. I'm not on, actually, though, but I can read a couple of headlines for you.
2: Please do. Would love that.
9: In the news, a new program allows a new program in Edgewater is banning some electric scooters. Block Club Chicago says e-scooters from Lime and Divvy, they're not going to work anymore on Sheridan Road between Devon and Bryn Mawr Avenue. The Chicago Department of Transportation says the stretch now has something called geofence protecting the road and sidewalks. This means that scooters will be slowed down, eventually stopped once they enter this zone. 48th Ward Alderperson Lenny Hoppenworth says she hopes to block e-bikes in the area as well. And as we talked about, high temperatures and thunderstorms are expected to hit the Chicago area today. We've got this heat advisory through 9 o'clock in the Chicago area tonight. You could get a peak heat index around 110, 114. We've also got hazardous weather outlooks and severe storms possible later today, and extreme heat warnings if you're west of the city and the suburbs, places like Rockford and down through central Illinois. So be careful of that.
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2: Thanks for listening to Say More on 91.5 WBEZ. I'm Mary Dixon. Patrick Smith is off for one more day for good behavior. And today we're talking about what can Chicago learn from other countries around the world. Maybe it's aesthetic or practical. 866-915-9239. We're bringing this up because our colleague Stephanie Zimmerman, who is a Watchdogs reporter for the Chicago Sun-Times, went to Lithuania just for the fun of it. Took Ashley Rezin, Sun-Times photographer, along with you. Stephanie, why'd you just pop off to Lithuania?
15: Yeah, lob us, Mary. I went to Lithuania on a Pulitzer Center fellowship. It's our 250th anniversary of our democracy. Mm-hmm. And I started thinking about what if we could talk to people who participated in our own fight for freedom 250 years ago. And there is a country where you can do that. That's Lithuania. Mm-hmm. They declared independence 36 years ago. They were the first country to stick their neck out and declare from the Soviet Union. And people are still alive there who can talk about that experience. They can talk about what was on the line, what they valued. And I also thought it was really interesting because Lithuania is kind of a paradox of a country. Mm-hmm. They're really small. Their population is only about the size of Chicago. But right now, they are booming. They have six unicorn companies. Those are companies with $1 billion of investment. Their young people were deemed the world's happiest, right? But yet, they sit at this place on the map that's really dangerous. You know, they're near Russia and Belarus. So there's a lot going on.
2: So folks who are not geography experts, I want you to picture you've got Estonia, Latvia, Lithuania. And Lithuania is, you know, just north of a little bit of Poland. And then to the east of it, facing the Baltic Sea, you've got Kaliningrad, which is a Russian province. And then there's Russia over to
15: Belarus.
2: Belarus, and then Russia's just north of there. So they're kind of surrounded by these, you know, it gets a little sketchy there.
15: They are, and the distances are really short. Like the landmass of Lithuania is probably like half the size of Illinois. So you can drive across Lithuania really easily. Mm. And you're right, Russia has that piece of Kaliningrad that's to their west, to their southwest. Mm-hmm. And then they have a long border with Belarus. Russia itself, like the bigger part of Russia, is like next to Belarus. But mm-hmm. If you picture it in your mind, if Iowa were Russia and Indiana were Belarus, that's where they sit. Right. And it's about that close.
2: But Lithuania, in the 36 years since they declared their independence from the USSR as it was breaking up, which was a very messy process, kids, you know, like it was a time. They are booming. Like you said, they have these, you know, billion-dollar startups. They have this very happy young population, and they have this democracy that has not been trouble-free, but is thriving.
15: Yeah, yeah. And it's interesting that I was looking at voter rates, like right after independence, the voter participation was super high, like 75%. Of voters voted in the election, which is super high. Mm-hmm. It dipped below 50%. So they were getting, I think, a little complacent. People in Lithuania told me that since Russia invaded Ukraine that, you know, well, they invaded Crimea in 2014, but in 2022, when they really invaded Ukraine from Belarus,
2: right,
15: that was a big wake up call. And I think people are becoming more active. The thing that was happening while we were there were these huge street protests, and they'd been going on since last year. There was a right wing populist party that kind of tried to seize control of the Ministry of Culture, mm-hmm. which really rankled a lot of people in the arts community and also the journalism community, because there was also a play to try to take over the editorial independence of their public broadcaster.
2: So just a note, when a government or a political party or a faction tries to take over your media, your journalists, that tends to be a bad sign.
15: It's a very bad sign. And it was interesting because Lithuanians, I think because of where they sit, where we just talked about, they've seen other things happening. You know, they witnessed what happened in Hungary with Viktor Orban. Also interesting, when we were there in April, that was when the Hungarian election happened, and the Hungarians finally threw out what was really, I mean, by all accounts, a pretty authoritarian government, the illiberal democracy of Viktor Orban in Hungary. So they see this stuff, and I think they feel it in their bones when things are happening. There were huge street protests, and I love that they were coming out to protect their public media. Like, how awesome is that? Mm-hmm. Because of where we work.
2: Right.
15: Yeah. So it's interesting to see. And it was also interesting because anybody who is like Gen X or boomer age, or even like an older millennial, has very strong memories of Bloody Sunday, which was January of 1991, when the Soviet tanks and troops rolled in after, you know, they had declared independence. Finally, Gorbachev was like, no, we're not having this. They killed 14 civilians at their TV tower who were trying to protect their broadcasting. And then about 50,000 Lithuanian citizens dropped everything and ran out and became human shields to protect their parliament building. And it's fascinating to talk to people who were part of that.
2: There are so many connections between Lithuania and Chicago. And one of the fascinating things in your series of stories in the Sun-Times is your interview that is, you know, front page today with Valdis Adamkus.
15: Yeah, that is really cool. You know, everybody thinks of Barack Obama being the only Chicago president, but there was another one before him. Valdis Adamkus was a man who was born in Lithuania. He left as a very young man. World War II, a lot of people escaped, and he made his way to Chicago. He ended up going to IIT in Bronzeville. He was a engineer, and he got a job at the US EPA, which was a new agency in the 70s. He ended up heading up the entire Great Lakes region of the EPA. And all the Lithuanians in Chicago like to go to the beach and stare at Lake Michigan and say that Valdis Adamkus cleaned up the lake.
2: I mean, I remember, I do remember when I first moved back to Chicago in 1991, I would not even stick my feet in the lake because you'd get a rash. I mean, it was pretty gross. And they had started working on the deep tunnel project under Mr. President Adamkus's lead in the EPA. And by the time he left the EPA, both the lake and the river were getting cleaner.
15: Yeah.
2: And it still kind of surprises me.
15: Yeah.
2: You know?
15: And I just think it's so funny that like people who lived in either Marquette Park where he lived or Hinsdale where he lived after that with his wife, you know, they were hanging out with this guy and he's going to become the future president of Lithuania. And he was really a man for the time because he actually served two non-consecutive terms. He was first in office in 1998. Mm-hmm. And that was a really pivotal time because it was after independence. It was before they joined the EU and NATO, which came in 2004. So he kind of was this bridge, I think, between the West and this very, very new country that had just left the Soviet Union. And it was, I think he was really the man for the time. From everybody I talked to, that's what they say.
2: Well, and he also had connections to Chicago politicians. He, I believe, was appointed by Ronald Reagan, President Reagan, who did live briefly in Chicago and was born in Dixon, Illinois, or no, Tampico, Illinois, grew up in Dixon. So he did have these connections with some of the power structure in the states, which seems like it may have helped him as he became president of Lithuania.
15: Oh, 100%. There were people, Lithuanians in Chicago, that were very excited about him running for president, because these people had been involved since the independence times in helping Lithuanians, like, to, you know, prop up this kind of nascent democracy. There was a whole thing that operated out of Lamont called, first it was called Lithuanian Hotline, and then they did a thing called Lithuanian Mercy Lift, which lasted for like 20 years. They were sending medical supplies and other things to try to keep the country going and stable. So he had a huge base of support in Chicago. There were diaspora voters that helped elect him. He also told me that when he would meet with people in Washington as an EPA person, you know, on the side, people would say, what's going on in Lithuania? And that was when he would kind of press the case for Lithuania, like, mm-hmm. hey, you know, Lithuania needs your help and support. They're moving to the West. And he was a big part of that.
2: So you're talking about the connection between Chicago and Lithuania. Let's go to the phones. We're talking about this. We're talking about what Chicago can learn from other countries and other cities. Let's talk to Sidita in Brookfield. Sidita, you have a very strong connection to Lithuania. Can you tell us what you do here?
16: Hi, Mary. Yes, this is Sigita Balzikas from the Balzikas Museum of Lithuanian Culture. I wanted to commend Stephanie and Ashley for a terrific story. I couldn't believe how succinctly the whole history of Lithuania is described, and especially the more recent independence movement, as well as the current state of affairs. So, but I also wanted to say we opened, the Balzikas Museum has opened a satellite location on Michigan Avenue, 172 North Michigan, and we have a gift shop there and currently an exhibition called For Freedom. And it really, it talks about the how much the United States influenced Lithuania and the independence movement, and especially Lithuanian Americans. They use the example of the United States, those foundational values, freedom, democracy, the right to self-determination, to help Lithuania over the past century restore its independence, first from Imperial Russia after up to World War I, and then again after the Soviet and German occupations of World War II. So that exhibition, I invite everyone to come and see, and we ask the question, what does freedom mean to you? You can leave a note and let us know, you know, to sort of revisit those values of the United States that have served truly as a beacon for nations around the world and people seeking independence and freedom and democracy for their own country. So that's an important reminder, I think, at 250 years. I just wanted to add one more thing.
2: Well, Sigita, I wanted to ask you, what do you think we can learn from Lithuania's young democracy?
16: Well, I think, you know, it's kind of come full circle, ironically. I think we can learn that you have to remain vigilant. You have to, when called upon to protest, to speak up, it's very important to do so. These are fragile things. I think you have a wonderful quotation. I believe it was Karolis Kaupinis, who's the filmmaker, who says that it's so much easier to break something than to build something. Mm. So we can think of our democracies and our rights and freedoms as almost a glass structure. You know, it's always easy to break, but it's very difficult to build. And it takes a lot of effort from everybody concerned. I think we all have to be reminded of these values as citizens, as people who believe in democracy, as people who sought freedom in the United States. I think people forget that their ancestors came here for a reason. They left hardship somewhere else. So these are all things we need to revisit and be reminded of. And I think the 250th anniversary of the United States is a wonderful occasion to kind of think, check in again and say, what do these values mean to me? What does freedom mean to me? What does democracy mean to me? What is, how can I live? You know, our ancestors sought a way to live in a country uninhibited or undeterred by oppressive forces. So how can we live our best lives knowing that these foundational values, aspirational values, can guide us in living in a, you know, a free society, a democratic society. But I just wanted to add one more thing. there was a wonderful, I thank you for mentioning Bloody Sunday, that horrible event in January 1990 when people were crushed by Soviet tanks. Actually, was that 91 now? I misspoke.
17: I thought it was 90.
15: No, and it's January 1991.
17: Okay.
15: Yeah.
16: In 90, they declared independence in March 11th, and then they had to wait, I think, over a year until the Soviets actually left. You're right, Stephanie. But that event is featured in a gorgeous tapestry by Ada Sutkus. She's an artist currently living in Beverly Shores, and it's a magnificent tapestry. It's part of the Belonging exhibition at our main location, 6500 South Pulaski. This was part of the Terra Foundation's Art Design Chicago exhibitions series, and we've extended it through September 7th. So there's some artists featured there, too, who spoke out against Soviet occupation and oppression. And there's even a piece about the Vietnam War by Lithuanian artist Rudolfas Baranikas, Rudolf Baranik. So I invite everyone to come and see that exhibition as well. So,
17: okay, so that's at the Balzacas Museum of Lithuanian Culture, now on Michigan Avenue, and also south in Chicago, right, Sedita?
16: Yeah, we're West Lawn, the original and main location, which we intend to maintain. Our archives are there, and our largest exhibition spaces are there. That's 6500 South Pulaski in West Lawn. And then our new satellite location and gift shop is right on Michigan Avenue, 172 North Michigan, right by the bus stop before Randolph.
17: Okay.
16: So come on in, and we welcome everyone to come and share their thoughts about freedom and democracy at 250 years of enjoying its benefits.
17: Thank you for that, Sedita. It's Say More on 91.5 WBEZ. Let's get another Lithuania-related call-in from Paula in Hyde Park, who has a question for Stephanie Zimmerman. Paula, what's your question?
18: Hi. I just returned from a Smithsonian trip to the Baltic States, and we had a very enlightening time in Lithuania, and I was most impressed by the extent of angst on the part of the guides, the general public, about U.S. policy towards Lithuania and most especially towards NATO. Did you encounter that in a big way?
15: Yeah, that's a really important point. And we did a whole story about Lithuania's defense strategy. It's interesting because when you talk to ordinary people, they will share with you how worried they are, because every time our government disparages NATO or talks about invading Greenland, which is, you know, a territory of a NATO ally, Denmark, this is something that really, really worries them, because they want that protective shield of NATO, obviously. We have a whole story about this area called the Suwalki Gap, which is that spot that we were just talking about earlier between Kaliningrad and Belarus, the border with Poland. And the worry is that that's the Achilles heel of NATO. That's where Putin would send troops to control that gap and cut off all of the Baltic countries. So yes, there is a big worry. I think diplomatically, every country in Europe kind of tiptoes around because they don't want to anger the U.S. government. You know, we've always had about 1,000 U.S. troops stationed in Lithuania, and the last thing Lithuania wants is for the U.S. to pull those troops out. They've also invited a battalion of about 5,000 German soldiers, which is kind of funny given the fraught history of Lithuania.
17: Right.
15: Invited these German soldiers in, and they are going to be there also providing protection. And Lithuania is now pledging to spend the most of any EU country of any NATO country on its own defense. I think it's at about 5.4, just under 5.4% of their GDP. So they are really working on that. I also just quickly want to plug all of the stories are at one spot right now, which is suntimes.com/Lithuania. So we have actually six stories.
17: Thanks, Paula, for your question. Paula, I'm wondering, because you took these travels, is there anything you want to bring home from the Baltics?
18: Well, just the attitude and knowledge about foreign policy in the U.S.
17: Okay.
18: I mean, they're very knowledgeable about what's going on in the U.S. and very concerned.
17: Thanks for your call. It's Say More on 91.5 WBEZ. We'll take more calls in just a moment. Talk with Stephanie Zimmerman of the Sun-Times about that that sojourn in Lithuania. Their young democracy may have some lessons for us. Could it be middle-aged democracy? Let's hope. But for now, let's check in with Lisa Labas in Studio One.
19: Thanks,
17: hello,
19: Mary.
17: Lisa Labas. Hello.
19: Hello, Labas. In the news, mediators have made some progress in efforts to bring the U.S. and Iran back to negotiations and prevent all-out war in the Middle East. Two regional officials spoke about this to the Associated Press, but scattered attacks by armed groups across the region underscored the lingering tensions. Neither the U.S. nor Iran are claiming any strikes for 3 days. Mediators led by Qatar and Pakistan are trying to bridge the gap between Washington and Tehran. The U.S. has paused attacks after targeting Iranian areas in response to Iran firing at ships in the Strait of Hormuz.
20: I'm Scott Tong. We get a look inside a chapter of the far-right Proud Boys. Researcher Jen Golbeck spent a weekend with him, and the visit surprised her.
21: I was expecting a group that was embracing a kind of masculinity that is cruel. That was not at all how they are with each other.
20: More next time in Here and Now.
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19: WBEZ is supported by the Museum of Contemporary Photography, presenting Pre-Pictet Storm, featuring photography from the internationally recognized award focused on sustainability and global change, now through August 22nd. It is going to be a very hot day. We have some sunshine out there, a little mist. It's 84 degrees under partly cloudy skies, and we have a heat advisory in effect until 9 o'clock tonight. 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
17: It's Say More on 91.5 WBEZ. I'm Mary Dixon. Patrick Smith is off today, and we are talking about Chicago as a global city, what we can learn from other countries, what the American democracy can learn from a young democracy, the one in Lithuania. Stephanie Zimmerman, a Watchdogs reporter for the Chicago Sun-Times, was just there on a Pulitzer Center grant, and along with Ashley Rezin, who's a fantastic photographer for the Sun-Times, and we're going to talk about that in just a second, but we are taking your calls at 866-915-9239. What can Chicago learn as a global city? Let's talk to Keith in South Shore. Hey, Keith, how you doing today?
22: Pretty well, you. Thank you for the forum, giving us a chance to speak in it. Hey, you asked two questions. You asked what our 250th birthday is like and what we can learn here in Chicago from other places.
17: Sure.
22: So cool. So I remember when I was 25 years, because I think 250 years is relatively youthful.
17: That's what I think. But we were the first democracy. So right. So what should we be learning from other countries that followed suit later on?
22: Being the first is irrelevant. I remember when I was 25 years old, not far out of college, out of my first master's program, and I had the tools, I had the capacity, but I didn't have clear direction.
17: Mm.
22: So I think that's how I see the immaturity of our society now.
17: Okay.
22: We have the tool. We know how to do stuff. But older empires have been humbled in my recollection of history. They've had empires, and they've lost empires over and over again. So I think we're at a fork in the road where we're deciding which way do we go. Do we keep on this experiment called democracy, or do we become, I don't know, an authoritative dictatorship? I don't know.
17: Well, I'd pick option A. Is there something from another country that you wish we could adopt here to go with option A, Keith?
22: I'm a business major. I'm not a history major.
17: Okay.
22: So, but when we went to Cuba for our anniversary, we were able to go through Havana, and I remember seeing police remote police stations on corners. You know, they'd be on a pedestal and they'd be able to look around and see what's going on, and give directions and such as that. And I thought that was a good ideal. I don't know if it's practical. For us to use here to make our neighborhoods feel a little bit safer. If you had a cop rotating through a central remote station that everybody can see, and he can see everybody, or he or she can see everybody, and you see more eyes on the road, I guess.
19: Okay, well, thank you.
22: That's just an idea I saw from Havana.
19: No, thank you for that idea, Keith. Always appreciate talking to you. It's Say More on WBEZ. A couple of interesting items from your series of stories, Stephanie. You referenced the unicorn companies in Lithuania. Lithuania, that is basically the population of Chicago, and they have $6 billion startups already, so-called unicorn companies. How are those folks thinking in terms of our shifting tariff situation here?
15: Yeah, well, now those are a lot of like financial services companies. The people that are worried about the tariffs, we also visited some furniture.
19: Okay, right, because they have some great, you know, they have great resources for building furniture.
15: They have a lot of trees in Lithuania, yep. And they have a long history of furniture making. And we actually toured a very modern factory that's actually been replicated here in North Carolina. It's a company called SBA Home, based in Lithuania, and they make a lot of furniture that you can actually find in IKEA. But I talked to their CEO, and she was saying that the whole tariff thing has been so crazy because it's really hard to make your business decisions. Many of these decisions are made years in advance. Mm. And then all of a sudden, you know, on quote unquote Liberation Day, which was like April of 2025, it was announced, you know, tariffs on all these allies.
19: Yeah.
15: and then it was back and forth, you know, at the
19: and
15: Supreme,
19: it's back and forth again.
15: It is. The Supreme Court invalidated it, and then just last week Trump announced again like 10% tariff on all EU goods. Before that, in June, he actually threatened 100% tariff on certain EU goods because he was mad about some kind of tech legislation. So it's really hard, I think, in that kind of environment for businesses to plan, to say nothing of the fact that American consumers are the ones that ultimately pay when there are tariffs on imported goods that we need to buy. So that was really interesting. The furniture company that we talked to, though, they just kind of had dumb luck because before all of this, way back in like 2023, they were already planning or, you know, nearing this project in North Carolina that just opened last fall.
19: So they had a U.S. outlet in the works.
15: Yes. And so she was like, that was just lucky for us, yeah, because they were already in place with their U.S.-based manufacturing when this tariff thing got announced in the spring of 2025. So they were able to serve the North American market from there.
19: So, and the casual Bulls fan may not realize this. I think the more, you know, fervent fans already do, but their young star at Modest Buzelis, the pride of Hinsdale, is also of Lithuanian origin. And I didn't realize the pipeline of Lithuanian basketball players to hear.
15: Yeah, that's a whole fascinating story. And we have a whole story about basketball. And what I did not know was that the Lithuanian basketball craze, and these people are crazy for basketball. It's like they're second religion, that it started with Chicago players in the 1930s. There were a group of Chicago players that went over there and helped win the Eurobasket tournament in 1937, and then they repeated that win 2 years later in 1939, and that set off a transatlantic basketball craze. And we have Modest Buzelis now, who's like a super hot player on the Bulls. All the people in Lithuania love this guy. Mm-hmm. They follow him. And then we also have kids out in Lamont at the Lituanica Basketball Academy.
19: Where Modest Buzelis played,
15: yeah,
19: too.
15: Yeah, he was a little kid there. Yeah. I mean, he later went to a different place, but he started in the youth program there. And the cool thing is the coaches, there's a couple of Lithuanian coaches from Lithuania in Lamont teaching these kids. And then in the summer, they bring some of the kids to the Buzelis Cup tournament and they play in Vilnius against all these other countries. And it's really cool, I think, for the youth because they idolize Modest, but also they get to see youth from other countries. They get to see a different style of play. It's really kind of a cool back and forth across the ocean with basketball.
17: Look, this is part of the point of the World Cup. This is the point of discussing sports, because it's not just about balls and hoops and strikes and, you know, whatever. It is about these international relations. It is about the culture. And I did find that particularly fascinating. Stephanie Zimmerman, where can people find these different stories that you filed after your experience in Lithuania?
15: Yeah, we have a whole series at suntimes.com/Lithuania. And people can also see my colleague Ashley Resin's great photography. There's a ton of photo galleries you can click through.
17: They're really nice. Thanks so much, Stephanie.
15: Thank you.
17: It's Say More on WBEZ. If you're still on the line, please consider leaving a voicemail. We love to play your voicemails on another show. On Friday, we asked a very simple question and you had a lot of answers. Here are some voicemails from listeners answering Friday's question. What do you want?
0: This is Louise. I live in Portage Park. I actually would like to have two things. The first would be to reduce the standard work week to 20 hours a week, pretty much across the board for everyone. And then in addition to that, I would like to eliminate individualized.
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1: Trees, a 20-hour work week, and true love. Not too shabby. Thanks for calling. Please leave a voicemail if we couldn't talk to you today. And now, ladies and gentlemen, please stand and remove your ball caps for our national anthem.

That's Tris Milioni, a banger from the youth of Lithuania's democracy at the turn of this century by Marijonas Mikutavicius. And that's it for Say More today. Tomorrow on the show, Pat's coming back and we're going to talk about the historic Chicago spots that you would revive. That's tomorrow at 10. I'm Mary Dixon. Thanks for listening. Here and Now is up next.

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Coming up next, it's Here and Now. 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
1: And you're listening to WBEZ. We've got fresh air coming up in just a minute. We do have some bad weather moving through the Chicago area. The National Weather Service issuing a tornado warning for parts of our listening area, and this includes East Central Will County, Southeastern Cook County, and Central Lake County in Northwest Indiana. A severe thunderstorm capable of producing a tornado was located just about 10 minutes ago over Hazelcrest or Homewood. It's moving southeast at about 35 miles per hour. This tornado warning lasts until 1:45 this afternoon. Very strong winds along with the storm today, so you don't want to be outside.
2: The National Weather Service in Chicago has issued a tornado warning for Southeastern Cook County in Northeastern Illinois, Northern Lake County in Northwestern Indiana, until 1:45 p.m. At 12:55 p.m., a severe thunderstorm capable of producing a tornado was located over Harvey,

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4: I'm Anthony Brooks. It's Here and Now. Coming up, the latest from Seattle, where a shooting at a food festival left 3 dead. Also, despite President Trump's efforts to slow or kill the development of clean energy, it's moving forward anyway.
5: Last year, we saw 90% of what got added to the grid was wind, solar, and batteries, and that's not something any law can repeal or slow down.
3: And for most of us, our senses are separate. We see with our eyes and we hear with our ears. 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
2: 4 degrees Fahrenheit. The so wood-covered right now, roof measures half that, a cool 70 degrees. The Paris garret apartments below these picturesque zinc roofs are uninhabitable in these heat waves, says urban planner Magda Maui, who used to live in one and is part of an association called the Top Floor Collective, fighting for more resources to battle the new heat.
3: Everybody thinks of it as Gene Kelly, an American in Paris. It's stylish, it's bohemian, whatever. But it's not really. In crises of heat waves, you basically have to find a climate refuge somewhere else. You can't live in your house anymore.
2: This urban planner and this architect say they are not against air conditioning, but say it's only part of a comprehensive strategy needed to prepare this historic, densely populated, and fragile city for a hotter climate. Eleanor Beardsley, NPR News, Paris.
4: Here and Now is a production of NPR and WBUR. I'm Indira Lakshmanan.
5: I'm Anthony Brooks in Boston. It's Here and Now.

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1: Good afternoon, and thanks for joining us on this stormy Monday. 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We have a severe thunderstorm watch till 7, a heat advisory till 9, and a flash flood warning for southeastern Cook County and central Will County till 5 o'clock tonight. Right now, round 2 of some heavy showers and thunderstorms in the Chicago area, including in Kankakee, plus near Aurora, Joliet, and in Evanston. On and off showers for us this afternoon. Some may be heavy at times, with a high today near 90.
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1: It's 86 degrees at Midway, at 70 at the lake, and 83 in Merrillville. It's 3 o'clock.
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5: I think as more stories are coming out, people are realizing that what is happening on the ground is not what they were sold.
6: President Trump's anti-crime task force in Memphis is an immigration crackdown, and some residents are up in arms.
7: For Monday, July 27th, it's All Things Considered from NPR News.
6: I'm Sasha Pfeiffer.
7: And I'm Juana Summers, a former state chair for the Democratic Party, has advice for how Democrats can try to regain power.
8: I think that the future probably does involve people wearing different political jerseys who agree on some fundamental things.
6: Also, the risks involved in using AI chatbots for mental health support when you're anxious or depressed.
7: Plus, the discovery of a new species of monkey in the forests of Africa.
6: And a hockey tournament for athletes in their 70s and beyond.
9: I was amazed when I was just a spectator watching these guys skate around, and then they took off their helmets and they were bald.
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10: Live from NPR News, I'm Lakshmi Singh. President Trump is in suburban Detroit, Michigan today, defending tariff policies in a battleground state where many businesses, including automakers, were adversely affected by the levies. The Republican leader attended an IndyCar drag race demonstration and gave a

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1: Behavior.
2: It's just like an amazing, fascinating process that results at the end.
1: And Mboko and Detweiler celebrated their big moment, years and years in the making, at a local brewery. They listened to Congolese music and shared some mango juice.
2: I am so excited and I'm so grateful for my mentor. At some point, I would just feel like crying, like tears. And when I saw her, I was just a very potent moment that I will never forget.
3: Well, I made the mango juice for you, but I didn't in the hug.
1: It's safe to say they were pretty happy.
3: The biggest reward was to have him there for all of it.
1: Henry Larson, NPR News.
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5: Thanks for joining us today here at WBEZ. We're Chicago's NPR news station. I'm Melba Lara. Lots of problems on the roads because of storms moving through the Chicago area this afternoon. We have a tornado warning expiring for Kendall County, plus heavy rain moving into Lake County, Illinois, where there's a severe thunderstorm warning till 4:15 for Libertyville and Mundelein. That storm is moving toward the Chicago area. We've got a severe thunderstorm warning for Grundy, Kankakee, and Will counties till 4:45. That includes Bourbonnais, Kankakee, and New Lenox. 70-mile-per-hour winds and golf ball size hail being reported. That's adding to the damage in areas of the south suburbs that we are continuing to monitor. Lots of problems both on the roads and in transit. You've got an accident on the right shoulder on the up on Eisenhower at Central with reports of standing water because of heavy rain on both the Ike and DuSable Lakeshore Drive. On I-80 eastbound, traffic slow from Harlem Avenue with fallen power cables blocking lanes between Kedzie and the Tri-State. Westbound I-80 is closed between Kedzie and Pulaski because of fallen wires. 72 right now in Lakeview. We have 70 degrees in Northfield. It's 4 o'clock.
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6: We're making veterans as we speak. We're in combat in the Middle East. We're making combat wounded veterans right now.
7: As the Trump administration escalates strikes on Iran, the Pentagon is shifting how it provides information on American casualties in conflict.
8: For Monday, July 27th, this is All Things Considered from NPR News.
7: I'm Juana Summers.
8: And I'm Sasha Favor. Also to Pakistan, where a study might help answer why some women don't carry babies to full term.
9: It was a eureka moment for us. Oh, there is a bug which could potentially explain prematurity.
7: Also, Democrats in Maine have a new Senate candidate.
8: Troy Jackson will face longtime Republican incumbent Susan Collins in a key race this fall.
7: And Ed Dwight trained to become America's first black astronaut.
8: When NASA passed him over, he found his calling as a sculptor.
10: I cannot do a sculpture of anybody unless I become them. I actually transform myself into whoever I'm sculpting.
7: Now the news.
11: Live from NPR News in Washington, I'm Ryland Barton. The Trump administration is asking the Supreme Court to allow an executive order targeting mail-in voting to go into effect. The request follows an appeals court's decision that blocked the order in nearly half the country. The order tries to create a federal list of eligible voters for mail-in ballots. Democratic officials from 23 states and D.C. sued, arguing that election rules are set by states and Congress, not the president. During a stop in Michigan today, President Trump touted his economic policies, saying they revived the American auto industry.
12: Today, I'm proud to say that the auto industry is back and America is back, and it's pulling Detroit and Michigan along with it. Our country is so successful, it's pulling it along.

0: Thousands of authors may soon be getting a modest portion of a windfall. A federal judge in San Francisco has approved a $1.5 billion settlement of a landmark class action lawsuit that the authors brought against the AI company Anthropic. But as NPR's Chloe Veltman reports, it's far from an unqualified victory for the publishing industry.
1: Charles Graber says he has some positive feelings about being among the three main plaintiffs in one of the largest copyright infringement settlements in history.
2: I was proud to be part of a group that showed that ragtag bunch of authors, joined later by publishers, could actually hold together as a class and face a Goliath like Anthropic and get a meaningful number out of them.
1: The AI company agreed to settle after a federal judge ruled last year that it had used the contents of millions of digitized copyrighted books to train the large language models behind its chatbot, Claude, without seeking the consent of or compensating the authors of those works. Graber says Anthropic sucked two of his books into Claude, including The Good Nurse. Netflix adapted the New York Times best-selling true crime book into a movie in 2022.
3: He's been killing people.
1: Like the several hundred thousand other writers who filed claims, Graber is entitled to just over $3,000 in compensation for each title. The author says the hard cash reaffirms that piracy is a crime, but he has mixed feelings about the last 2.5 years he spent fighting Anthropic.
2: A lot of travel, a lot of discussion about what to do and how to proceed, and a lot of jobs passed up. I'm much poorer for this settlement, ironically.
1: The thing is, the court did not find it illegal for Anthropic to train its AI models on authors' copyrighted work, as long as the company pays for the books it uses. In a statement to NPR, Anthropic's Deputy General Counsel, Aparna Sridhar, noted the court's finding that training AI on books is fair use under copyright law. Like Graber, fellow plaintiff Andrea Bartz says the argument for fair use makes little sense when the algorithms are being used to create machine-authored texts that directly compete with works by human authors on the open market.
4: And essentially try to put us out of a job.
1: Bartz says authors must keep fighting for their rights.
4: My hope is that this lawsuit is the first of many steps that will create a more fair environment for creatives in the era of AI.
1: Umair Kazi is the Director of Policy and Advocacy at the Authors Guild. He says one of these steps could be through the growth of author licensing deals with AI companies.
5: Licensing is a way to make sure that training happens legally.
1: He says licensing also enables rights holders to restrict how their works show up in AI chatbot outputs.
5: Maybe you license just for the training, but you don't want the model churning out summaries or other kinds of derivative works, sequels and the likes.
1: It remains to be seen if licensing will take off. Intellectual property lawyer Dale Nelson says there's a long history of creative industries figuring out how to negotiate disruptive technological advances.
6: I've seen it with the advent of the internet. Before that, with the introduction of the VCR and recording devices and radio.
1: Nelson says it's best when the corporations behind lucrative new technologies share the wealth with a creative community that contributes to making these technologies a success.
6: Where people in the industry just decide to get together to avoid litigation or because they see advantages to cooperating with one another.
1: She says since AI companies rely on high-quality, long-form texts by human authors to keep improving their models, it's in their interests to allow authors to thrive. Chloe Veltman, NPR News.
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8: Over the weekend, more than 100,000 fans made the annual pilgrimage to Southern California for San Diego Comic-Con.
9: Familiar with comic books?
8: That's Marvel Studios president Kevin Feige. His panel brought some of the weekend's biggest announcements, like Ryan Gosling's official entry into the Marvel Cinematic Universe, where he'll be playing Johnny Blaze, also known as Ghost Rider.
10: As you know, this is a character I've wanted to play for a very long time. So, Hall H, thank you.
0: Gosling isn't the only new face entering the Marvel superhero pantheon. Director Ryan Coogler took to the stage to name the lead of his new movie, Black Panther 3.
11: I want you guys to give a warm welcome to our new Black Panther, Mr. David Johnson.
8: And in notable non-superhero happenings, Rick Moranis appeared on a panel for the sequel to 1987 Star Wars parody Spaceballs. And a costumed Johnny Depp surprised audience members at a different panel promoting his new film, Ebenezer.
3: Have you all no lives? No responsibility?
9: There was a shock factor to it, a sort of, oh gosh, Johnny Depp is here. Are we excited about that? Are we upset about this? How do people feel about that?
1: That's Joanna Robinson, a cultural critic for The Ringer. She's been reporting on Comic-Con for a decade and says despite all these big names in attendance, many Hollywood studios skipped the convention.
9: Less and less the big studios are feeling like it's worth their investment to sort of throw everything against the wall at Comic-Con. And the con is sort of slowly returning to focus on comics.
1: Anthony Breznican is a freelance journalist. Over the 20 years he's been reporting on Comic-Con, he saw it become the place for Hollywood to make big announcements.
11: Now it's collapsing a little bit, and I think that actually might be a better experience in the long term for the fans.
8: That's because for Breznican, the best parts of Comic-Con aren't the flashiest. They're all the connections you can make with other fans and creators.
11: There are thousands of other creatives, artists, storytellers. You don't have to wait hours to see them. You can just walk up, shake their hand, buy one of their illustrations.
1: So Comic-Con offers something for everyone, whether they're there for the star-studded panels or to be around the thousands of other nerds.
12: It's 4:18. You're listening to WBEZ. Thanks for tuning in on this Monday. It is a busy weather day with lots of reports of powerful winds, high standing water, downed trees, downed power lines. We've got delays on public transit this afternoon, too, because of debris problems. CTA riders, the Purple Line service between Linden and Howard is suspended because of debris on the tracks. Shuttle buses are replacing the trains. Yellow Line service also suspended between Dempster, Skokie, and Howard because debris on the tracks near Dodge. Also delays on Metra this afternoon because of the weather. We have an extreme heat warning in effect till 9 tonight. A severe thunderstorm watch for Cook, DuPage, Lake, Kankakee, and Will counties and Northwest Indiana till 7. And the severe thunderstorm warnings in effect till 4:30 for Northeast Grundy, Eastern Kendall, and Western Will counties. Eden's inbound, you're slow from Tower to Winnetka Road and solid from Peterson to the junction. Inbound on the Kennedy, you're on the brakes from Harlem to Montrose and from the junction to downtown. Outbound traffic, you're slow from the Burn Interchange to the Hubbard Street Tunnel, again from Augusta to the junction and from Montrose to Harlem. Outbound express lanes are stop and go from Ogden to Costner. Eisenhower, your stop and go from Mannheim to Harlem heading in and from Independence Boulevard to Ashland. Outbound traffic stop and go from Ashland to First Avenue. A disabled semi that was at Gulf Road that had been adding to the delays has now been cleared. DeSoto Lakeshore Drive northbound, you're slow from Soldier Field to Monroe. Southbound from the Oak Street Curve to Chicago and Monroe to Roosevelt plus 53rd to Hayes. Coming up in 10 minutes on WBEZ, it's Marketplace. Job losses and layoffs have hit communities hard over recent years, and one local Maryland group is trying to help through wealth redistribution.
13: We calculate the average, the people who make above the average, send money to people who make below the average.
14: Whoa.
12: Universal basic income on the local level by local communities. That's coming up on Marketplace, plus the numbers from Wall Street at 4:30. 72 degrees now in Portage Park. We have 73 degrees in Humboldt Park, and it's 83 in Merrillville. 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
8: 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I'm Juana Summers.
1: And I'm Sasha Pfeiffer. Our health is profoundly affected by our microbiome. That's the billions of bacteria that inhabit our body. Now, a study from Pakistan has found that the microbiome may play a role in why some women have babies prematurely, meaning born before 37 weeks of gestation.
0: NPR's Dia Hadid explains, and please know that one woman discusses the deaths of her babies.
14: A wind whipping up trash, dust, and dried fecal matter blows around the compound where Sugran lives with her extended family in the fishing settlement of Rehri Ghat.
15: Assalamu alaikum.
14: Sugran only has one name. She doesn't know her age. Kids mill about in tattered clothes. Five are hers. There were more. When we meet Sugran, it's only been a week since her baby died. Sugran says baby Gulshan came 2 months early. She had him at night. He was cold by morning. Sugran buried him near his baby brother, Roshan. He died last year. He was born early too. He lived for a few days. The World Health Organization says in the West, a baby born around 32 weeks gestation has an excellent chance of survival. In poorer countries, those babies have about a 50% chance of dying. Just looking around Rehri Ghat, you can see some of the factors why women and girls are giving birth prematurely. They're malnourished, there's extreme heat, poor sanitation. Many are barely literate, and a girl's education is key to her future baby's health. And here, about one in four babies are born early. But miles away in the port city of Karachi, at the Aga Khan University, Dr. Faiza Jihan, chair of pediatrics, says women and girls in other countries face similar adversities, but aren't having as many premature babies.
16: So the question that came to us was, why are the rates so high?
14: So Jihan says her department...
16: We got interested in the microbiome.
14: That's because...
16: In pregnant women, we think that it has a huge influence.
14: But...
16: We didn't have any data from Pakistan.
14: Local data is key because a person's microbiome is formed by their diet and environment. So Jahan's team looked at the microbiome of 108 Pakistani women who'd just given birth by examining their stool. About half were from women who gave birth full term, the other half, women whose babies were born premature.
16: What we found was there's this one bacterium, Prevotella, which was far less in women who had delivered preterm compared to women who had delivered term.
14: So this bacterium, Prevotella coppery, emerged as a powerful indicator. The more Prevotella coppery, the more likelihood of a full-term delivery.
16: It was a eureka moment for us. Oh, there is a bug which could potentially explain prematurity.
14: Jahan says her team is replicating the experiments to see if the result holds. They're also trying to cultivate that strain of Prevotella coppery in the lab to give to at-risk pregnant women to see if it helps them get to term. Still, she cautions.
16: Our results, they give us a signal of understanding. They are by no means at a stage where we can translate it into policy.
14: Dr. Vincent B. Young is an infectious disease physician at the University of Michigan Medical School. He agrees there's still a distance between this study and using Prevotella coppery to prevent early birth. But he says potentially pregnant women can be screened for Prevotella coppery.
17: If you can just use it as a marker, you can use an association as a way to help guide your therapy and guide care, especially in resource-limited areas.
14: Jahan of Aga Khan University says there's no silver bullet to resolve premature births.
16: Honestly speaking, I mean, if you ask me, improve education and water and sanitation and half the problems will just disappear.
14: But donors are reluctant to undertake expensive work like sanitation, especially around areas like Rehri Ghat, where the local government is perceived as corrupt. Back in Rehri Ghat, 17-year-old Mariam is fighting the odds to keep her baby alive. 5-month-old Ladu fusses in a hammock made from an old scarf. He was born at around 7 months gestation. She says there was no money to keep him in hospital. Mariam says her baby is always sick. His grandmother shows us baby Ladu's bloated stomach. They don't know why it's like that. There's scars on his back from blisters that formed in the extreme summer heat. She shows us Ladu's little bag of medicine, but says, we can't read or write, so we aren't sure what to do. Baby Ladu is exposed to even more danger by another common hazard here, health workers dispensing ill-considered advice. Mariam says a doctor told her to stop breastfeeding her son, saying it was making him sick. She was told to give him formula, even though the water here is unsanitary and dangerous for babies. And Mariam can't afford formula. So she mixes polluted water with cereal powder she can barely afford, a practice health experts call wildly dangerous for a baby this young. Ladu's grandmother shoos away the flies that have settled on his milk bottle and feeds the baby. She says, we'll do our best to keep this boy alive. Dia Hadid, NPR News, Rehri Ghat.
15: At 92, sculptor and engineer Ed Dwight has lived multiple lives. In the 60s, he trained to become America's first Black astronaut, but when NASA passed him over, he found his calling in bronze. Colorado Public Radio's Ryan Warner reports.
18: Ed Dwight celebrates Blackness in America with more than 100 memorials nationwide of civil rights activists, musicians, athletes, and cowboys. But in a new retrospective at the History Colorado Museum, he says the piece that means the most to him is Dirt Farmers. It depicts his grandparents who farmed in Kansas City. His grandfather collected scrap metal.
19: Being on the farm, he had a wagon and a horse and a mule, and we would drive all through the city picking up junk, and I would jump off the wagon when he saw a piece of junk. Well, that's how I started my art career. I was doing junk.
18: Abstract pieces. But a mentor encouraged him to switch to likenesses, which meant learning about historical figures Dwight wasn't exposed to in school.
19: I didn't know who Harriet Tubman was till I was 42 years old. And Frederick Douglass, I never knew they existed.
18: Dwight says there's an intimate relationship between artist and subject.
19: I cannot do a sculpture of anybody unless I become them. I study pictures of them from every angle. I actually transform myself into whoever I'm sculpting. And if I'm satisfied with how I feel, or where I feel physically and spiritually and emotionally, then I'll stop and move to the next one.
18: Dwight remembers sculpting baseball legend Hank Aaron, who'd flown in to see the progress.
19: His face had fallen off on the floor because it got so hot that the clay melted and his ass dropped down. The guy had a big ass in the beginning. Really interesting guy.
18: Dwight fixed it, and he says the two became close friends. Today, illness and vision loss mean Dwight no longer sculpts, but he hopes to write books about his artistic adventures, like the time he says the mafia approached him, hoping to use his foundry for forgeries. Dwight says he declined. The show Casting a Legacy runs through early next year at History Colorado Center. For NPR News, I'm Ryan Warner in Denver.
12: 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Marketplace coming up next, Mixed Day on Wall Street. Plus, we'll hear about a group of neighbors in Baltimore, Maryland, using monthly income sharing and redistribution to support community members affected by recent federal job cuts. That's next on Marketplace on WBEZ.
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12: Well, for the most part, storms moving out of the Chicago area, except for two trouble spots. We have a new tornado warning for Kankakee County, areas along I-57 till about 5 o'clock today. Some of those radar-indicated tornadoes are moving southeast with the potential for strong winds and golf ball-sized hail. That's Kankakee County, a tornado warning till 5 o'clock. We're keeping an eye out on the severe weather in the North Shore as well. There's heavy rain around Lake Forest, Highland Park, and Waukegan. You have a severe thunderstorm warning in effect as well. 72 degrees at 4:30. This is WBEZ.
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21: In Los Angeles, I'm Kyle Risdahl. It is Monday today, the 27th day of July. Good as it always is to have you along, everybody. Here with Wednesday's news today. At 2 in the afternoon, 2 days from now, the Federal Open Market Committee is going to release its announcement on interest rates. Expectations are, based on basically zero evidence, as I'll get into in a minute, that the central bank is going to hold rates steady. We, the Fed-watching members of the business and economic journalism community, don't have much evidence because, as you have heard here and elsewhere, Chairman Warsh is a good deal less loquacious than his predecessor. Most particularly, Warsh has scrapped what's known as forward guidance, the Fed giving us a hint, a really, really good hint of what it is going to do before it does it. But you know what? Even if the Fed is staying mum on its rate projections, markets get a vote. Marketplace's Justin Ho made some calls so we could do some forward guidance of our own.
2: Even though the Fed's probably going to hold rates steady this week, markets are thinking that the Fed will hike rates at its September meeting, says Randy Vogel, head of fixed income with Wilmington Trust.
4: If the Fed sees that inflation data moving higher instead of lower, then the probability that they take action in September, I think, is pretty high.
2: Vogel says at the Fed's last meeting, Chairman Kevin Warsh made it clear that keeping inflation contained is his primary objective.
4: So he put much more focus on inflation than the labor market.
2: But Vogel says the Fed could also hold rates steady. Winnie Caesar, global head of strategy at CreditSight, says she doesn't expect the Fed to hike rates until at least early next year because there's too much we don't know about the economy right now.
22: So long as we have the Middle East conflict going on, new rounds of tariffs, AI disruption, especially as it relates to the labor market, it makes it really difficult to get a clear picture of what appropriate policy should be.
2: Caesar says if the war in the Middle East settles down by next year, inflation could cool off.
22: And that is really what's going to determine the path of energy prices and then de facto the path of inflation.
2: There are plenty of other factors that could bring down inflation, says Bernard Yaros, lead U.S. economist at Oxford Economics.
23: A labor market that is not overheating, that's not a source of inflation, weak inflation on the housing side, so a lot of rent of shelter prices, you know, remaining relatively subdued.
2: Yaros says he expects the Fed to hold rates steady until September of next year. That's because even if oil prices remain high or go even higher, consumers might cut back.
23: Because you don't have those tax refunds going out the door, you have already a very low savings rate. Consumers would just be in a tougher position.
2: And if consumers pull back, the economy would slow down, and the Fed might go from holding rates steady to cutting them. I'm Justin Ho for Marketplace.
21: Wall Street today, this being a Monday, you'd be right if you'd have figured there'd been some kind of news over the weekend about a ceasefire, negotiations, and lather, rinse, repeat. Oil traders sure bought it. Equity markets less so. Bond traders, they couldn't decide. We'll have the details when we do the numbers.

0: You know how we've been saying for a very long time now that consumers in this economy are displeased, and that businesses, if not displeased, then certainly uneasy about the state of things? Well, hold that thought, because a survey from the National Association for Business Economics this morning says businesses are actually doing better. Compared to the first quarter of the year, businesses said sales improved in Q2, that they are able on average to raise their prices, and that generally their operations are more efficient. And I know what you're thinking. There's the war in the Middle East, the seesawing price of fuel and other critical inputs. There's inflation. There is everything. Marketplace's Kaylee Wells unpacks that a little bit.
1: It's not a full steam ahead rosy picture, more of a tempered optimistic kind of picture. Economist Nick Tremper with the payroll processor Gusto says businesses are
2: cautious, but they're not contracting.
1: He says, yes, revenue is higher, but so are expenses, so profit margins are staying pretty flat. The real show of confidence, Tremper says, is in the fact that businesses are still hiring people.
2: You don't hire into a recession. They're not seeing things that are making them worry about the future or stop hiring, frankly. That's the biggest bet that somebody can make, and it's something that we're seeing month over month.
1: But this cautiously optimistic picture from businesses came in the same quarter that the University of Michigan reported consumer sentiment at a record low. The sellers feel fine while the buyers are feeling worried.
3: But this has been the landscape for years now.
1: Holly Wade is executive director of the National Federation of Independent Business Research Center. She says the biggest impact to a business is its sales.
3: Consumers are still out there spending and businesses are still investing, and that's what drives, you know, business conditions.
1: And the reason both can be true at the same time is basically because inflation.
4: I mean, inflation impacts consumers and businesses simultaneously.
1: Lester Jones is a survey research economist with the National Association for Business Economics, which put out the survey. He says inflation makes the labor market tight.
4: We know unemployment numbers are down. We know that wages continue to rise.
1: And as wages rise, consumers can buy more stuff, but that also makes inflation worse.
4: We're in a little bit of a dance right now between consumers, between businesses, between these global economic events that are kind of moving things forward.
1: And Jones says for now, it looks like businesses and consumers will keep on dancing, because businesses in the survey also said they expect sales and profits on average to keep rising. I'm Kaylee Wells for Marketplace.

0: President Trump, well, more specifically Elon Musk and his operatives, fired give or take 300,000 people from the federal workforce last year. Geography being what it is, Maryland took a huge hit, losing nearly 25,000 federal jobs, more than any other state. That's a lot of people losing their livelihoods, with all the very real financial and emotional stresses that that brings. So a group in Baltimore has been trying to create some economic certainty with a project inspired by universal basic income, but on a hyper-local scale. Marketplace's Stephanie Hughes has that one.
1: You've got your book clubs, you've got your movie clubs, and then you've got your clubs that are about redistributing money. Yeah, you heard that right.
2: You want to come to a social for the Community Guaranteed Income Club? Have I already told you about this?
3: I did. I can't believe you remember me. That's so nice.
1: Alex Zhu is hosting a potluck and movie screening in Baltimore. He's handing out flyers about the group that he started.
2: We have 54 people. We've been running for over a year. It has helped redistribute over $25,000.
1: Zhu got the idea last year when a bunch of his friends who worked for the federal government lost their jobs. Everyone who joins self-reports their monthly income, and the club uses a formula to figure out the redistribution.
2: We calculate the average, the people who make above the average, send money to people who make below the average.
1: Right now, the person in the club with the highest income makes $10,000 a month post-tax. That member is sending out $700, split between multiple people. There are a few members who have no money coming in. They're each getting about $200 a month. That's the amount Samantha Sussin contributes. She works in healthcare and sees a lot of people who could use this.
4: I'm like, what this family needs is money.
1: She says the program also acts as a kind of safety net if she ever leaves her job.
4: This is something that stays in the back of my mind as like, okay, I would have access to this.
1: That access ended up mattering to Jenny Kessler. When she first joined the club, she was working as a brand strategist and usually gave $20 to $30 each month.
5: You know, some people tithe. This felt like a way that I could give back and directly impact someone in my community.
1: Then earlier this year, Kessler lost her job. She still has income from teaching improv classes, but she turned from giving money through the club to getting it. It's only about $10 to $15 a month, but it's still meaningful.
5: You see it show up in your Venmo and you're like, wow, somebody is looking out for me in a small way.
6: I know, like, some people say that doesn't seem like a lot, but it's like it's a lot when you don't have much.
1: Tamar Smith lost his job with the federal government last spring. He received up to $140 a month through the club while he was looking for work. He put it towards things like the electric bill.
6: I was always thankful, and like it really like reassured me that like there's some decent human beings out there in the world.
1: This kind of club can serve as a proof of concept of universal basic income, says philosopher and economist Carl Weiderquist. He's been studying UBI since the late 1900s, but he says there are limits to what a small group can accomplish.
7: I don't think that a private charity of any kind is going to substitute for what the government needs to be doing.
1: A study of one UBI project in Stockton, California, shows that people who received $500 a month for 2 years had less mental distress and more time and energy to look for new jobs than people who didn't get the money. Still, Weiderquist says there are potential pitfalls to this kind of club.
7: People could sign up when they're net beneficiaries and then quit the club when they're going to be net contributors. That's the economist's worry, that people will be selfish.
1: No one in the Baltimore club has done that, though they are trying to attract people who make more money, and there's a wait list for people who make below the average. Club founder Alex Zhu hopes would-be net givers see there's a benefit to helping your neighbor.
2: When our community is thriving, our lives are better because the people around you are living happier lives. They're making more art. They're throwing more potlucks and parties.
1: Zhu wants more people at the party. He'd like the club to triple in size by the end of the year. In Baltimore, I'm Stephanie Hughes for Marketplace.

0: Coming up.
1: We needed to raise money in order to build what we call the trapezium.
0: If you build it, they will come. But first, let's do the numbers. Dow Industrials added 262 points today, about a half percent, 52,210. The NASDAQ down 43 points, 0.2%, 24,932. The S&P 500 basically flat, 74.13. Cracker Barrel announced today its CEO is stepping down. The leadership change comes after a year or so after the company faced heavy backlash over a proposed change to its logo. Thank you, social media. Cracker Barrel Old Country Store shares down 2.4% on the day. Today marks the first official appearance of Bugs Bunny of Warner Brothers-owned Looney Tunes fame in the 1940 animated short A Wild Hare. How many times have you seen it? Probably like a zillion times. Bugs started more than 160 shorts from 1940 to 1964. Sadly, though, Bugs, on your special day, Warner Brothers Discovery, down 1.9%. Bond prices went up, thanks for asking. That means the yield on the 10-year T-note went down. That's the way it works. 4.64% on the 10-year. 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
0: This is Marketplace. I'm Kai Rizdahl. Whatever else the immigration debate is a proxy for, it is, in absolute terms, a labor market story. I bring that up with an eye toward the headlines. Absent a last-minute court order, more than 300,000 Haitians are going to lose their temporary protected status today, and with it, the ability to both live and work in the United States. And as Marketplace's Samantha Fields reports, even in a labor market as big as this one is, that's going to be noticed both micro and macroeconomically.
6: Many of the Haitians who are losing TPS have been living and working here for 16 years, ever since the devastating 2010 earthquake.
7: It's very hard to predict what's going to happen. We are in uncharted territory.
6: Alex Arnon at the University of Pennsylvania's Wharton School says about 70% of people who have TPS work, which means the labor market is about to lose more than 200,000 people all at once.
7: It's important to note that temporary protected status population is very concentrated both geographically and in terms of the industries they work in. So, you know, it is really a challenge for particular industries in particular places.
6: Florida is one of those places, and healthcare is one of those industries. Many Haitians with TPS work as home health aides.
8: I think it's going to be very hard for the people to whom they give care to suddenly lose their caregiver. And it's going to be hard for their employers to replace them.
6: Madeline Zavodny at the University of North Florida says to attract new workers, companies often need to raise wages.
8: But this is an industry where wages are largely set by Medicaid or Medicare. And so I think that employers have somewhat limited ability to raise wages.
6: But as big as the loss of these workers will be for certain industries and communities, Julia Gillette at the Migration Policy Institute says 200,000 is a relatively small number for the 160 million worker U.S. economy.
9: That said, most of the growth in our workforce is coming from immigration. Taking together these moves on TPS and on other pathways to the United States and ramped up deportations, that could really threaten the growth of our workforce
6: and our economy overall. I'm Samantha Fields for Marketplace.

0: flying, fun though it may be, the getting wherever you're going part, not the cramped and crowded flight itself part, it's just not great for the planet. Aviation accounts for about 4% of human-caused global warming. And we've talked a bit about one, albeit very small, solution, sustainable aviation fuels. But here's the thing. Not all aviation-related warming of the planet comes directly from the carbon emissions that happen when jet engines do their thing. Marketplace's Amy Scott, the host of our climate podcast, How We Survive, explains.
1: I'm outside Denver International Airport watching jet after jet take off for San Jose, Chicago, and Casper, Wyoming. Each one spewing planet-warming carbon dioxide into the atmosphere. But that's not all.
2: We only get about half the picture of aviation's impact if we only focus on the CO2.
1: Tyler Robarge is a retired Air Force test pilot who now works for the nonprofit Contrails.org, a group focused on reducing the climate impact of condensation trails. Robarge says when the jets we're watching get up to cruising altitudes and the hot, humid exhaust from their engines hits cold air, ice crystals can form around the soot and other particles, creating those white plumes we see in the sky. Typically, contrails dissipate quickly, but in especially humid conditions, they can persist for hours, spreading into a layer of artificial cirrus clouds that can trap heat. The good news is that contrails can be avoided.
2: Fundamentally, what you need to do is be able to predict where they're going to form and then intelligently route around them.
1: Today, Robarge runs trials with commercial airlines using AI-driven forecasts. The areas in the atmosphere where long-lasting contrails tend to form are sort of pancake-shaped, broad but thin, so pilots can adjust their altitude by just a few thousand feet to avoid them. Passengers may not even notice.
2: These are deviations on the order of what pilots do every day on every flight to avoid turbulence, to get better tailwinds, to avoid traffic conflicts, and so forth.
1: Last year, American Airlines teamed up with Contrails.org and Google for a trial involving hundreds of flights from the U.S. to Europe. Jill Blickstein is American's chief sustainability officer.
3: We have a treatment group and a control group, and we asked the pilots if they were presented with a contrails avoidance plan to fly it.
1: Using satellite imagery, researchers found that the flights that followed a contrail avoidance plan had a 62% reduction in contrails compared to the control group, with an estimated 69% reduction in warming. Eventually, researchers plan to expand testing to all airlines flying in an airspace. Blickstein says a big question they need to answer is how much more fuel this might take. If, say, a pilot flies a little lower to avoid contrails and then climbs back up?
3: We will be burning a little more jet fuel. We will be emitting a little bit more CO2.
1: Not enough, researchers say, to offset the climate benefits.
3: But that does have a financial impact on the airline.
1: Enough of an impact that American paused its trials this year after President Trump's war in Iran sent jet fuel prices soaring. But as climate solutions go, contrail management could be relatively affordable, says Andrew Chen with the clean energy research group RMI. He says sustainable aviation fuel can cost between $200 and $400 per ton of carbon abated. The equivalent impact of contrail avoidance is much cheaper.
4: There are some other costs around scheduling, maintenance, those sorts of things. But when you even it all out, you're now talking about a mitigation that could come out to something like $5 US per ton of carbon abated.
1: Airlines may have other incentives to manage contrails. Last year, the European Union began requiring airlines to monitor and report their non-CO2 climate impacts, laying the groundwork for potential future regulations. In Denver, I'm Amy Scott for Marketplace.
0: There is lots more of the climate reporting that Amy and the crew did on the latest season of How We Survive. You can subscribe wherever you choose to get your podcasts.

0: If you are out this weekend taking in the performing arts, Broadway, community theater, live music, what have you, thanks, because you are helping to revive a big business. According to data from Research and Markets, which is just like it sounds, a market research firm, ticket sales for live events in North America are back to 93% of what they were in 2019. And it turns out that what falls into that performing arts category, it's a range. Here's today's installment of our series, My Economy.
1: My name is Serenity Smith Fortune.
2: My name is Elsie Smith, and I am the co-founder and director of programming.
1: And I am the co-founder and producing director of the New England Center for Circus Arts.
2: My twin sister and I founded it 20 years ago. We performed as aerialists for over 30 years and then made Brattleboro, Vermont, our home. The way we got into circus was sort of by accident. We needed a summer job, and we ended up getting hired to teach circus at a summer camp. It was basically an apprenticeship. They taught us how to teach fire eating, trick roller skating, tight wire, flying trapeze. And then about 2 weeks later, all the kids showed up and we were teaching.
1: We had maybe about a 15-year career touring the world, performing with companies such as Ringling Brothers, and Cirque du Soleil was the last big touring contract. And then I wanted to start a family with my husband at the time, and so it made sense for us to settle down in Brattleboro, which is the big town of 12,000. That's right next to the small town that our dad lives in. But then the local community just kind of said, hey, can you teach us to do that stuff too? We knew that we needed to raise money in order to build what we call the trapezium.
2: I don't remember the exact number, but it was somewhere between 1.5 and 1.8 million.
1: Because circus is actually not recognized as an art form in the traditional funding streams, we have to operate with a bottom line where we're not relying as heavily on donations as other arts organizations might.
2: We were able to buy a 3-acre parcel right on the edge of downtown. We did move into the building carrying a higher debt than we planned to carry, but it has been so worth it. Right now we have summer camp happening. We have a silver circus program for anyone who identifies as silver. We might be doing adaptive work with someone who is a double amputee, and we might be creating an audition reel for someone who is auditioning for a circus festival in Russia.
1: We have become very aware of the fact that the economic impact that we have on the town is noticed by everyone in the town. We're doing a Vermont Circus Festival. Our second year is this year, November 1st through 8th. And we specifically chose those dates because the local community had noticed that that was pretty much a very, very slow time for them after the fall foliage.
2: And it's been an interesting balance to make sure that we can satisfy these big needs on the international stage and yet still make sure that we pay attention to the needs of our small.
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2: Actually, I should say the two most commonly cited crude benchmarks, because there's a bunch of them. I'm talking Brent North Sea in West Texas, down 9% or so apiece today. Think about what I said up at the top. Lather, rinse, repeat. Rumors, all that jazz. Gas, meanwhile, says AAA, $4.11 a gallon is the national average. Amir Babawi, Caitlin Esch, John Gordon, Noya Carr, Steve Mullis, and Stephanie Seek are the Marketplace editing staff. Kelly Silvera is the news director. And I'm Kai Rizdahl. We will see you tomorrow, everybody.

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1: And this is WBEZ. Good afternoon, and thanks for being with us on this Monday afternoon. Repetitive clusters of thunderstorms moving through the area. We have a tornado warning expiring at 5 o'clock for Kankakee County. That's being replaced by a severe thunderstorm warning with 70-mile-per-hour winds and 1 inch or larger hail for Kankakee County. A severe thunderstorm warning is in effect for the next half hour for eastern DuPage and Cook counties. Right now, you're getting a lot of heavy rain on parts of Chicago's north side, Evanston, Glenview, Wheeling, and Wilmette. Elsewhere, it is hot and muggy away from the lake, and heavy rain in northwest Indiana, east of Portage, and in Berrien County in southwest Michigan. Rain's moving out, but we've got flooded streets and viaducts from the rain and damage in Glen Ellen and Villa Park. This is WBEZ HD Chicago, WBEQ Morris, WBEK Kankakee, and W219 CD Elgin. We're broadcasting from Chicago's Navy Pier. It's 72 degrees at 5 o'clock.
2: I think as more stories are coming out, people are realizing that what is happening on the ground is not what they were sold.
3: President Trump's anti-crime task force in Memphis is an immigration crackdown, and some residents are up in arms.
4: For Monday, July 27th, it's All Things Considered from NPR News.
3: I'm Sasha Pfeiffer.
4: And I'm Juana Summers. A former state chair for the Democratic Party has advice for how Democrats can try to regain power.
5: I think that the future probably does involve people wearing different political jerseys who agree on some fundamental things.
3: Also, the risks involved in using AI chatbots for mental health support when you're anxious or depressed.
4: Plus, the discovery of a new species of monkey in the forests of Africa.
3: And a hockey tournament for athletes in their 70s and beyond.
6: I was amazed when I was just a spectator watching these guys skate around, and then they took off their helmets and they were bald.
4: Those stories and more coming up after this news.
7: Live from NPR News in Washington, I'm Ryland Barton. President Trump is asking the Supreme Court to allow the administration to carry out key parts of his executive order that calls for restricting voting by mail. As NPR's Hansi Lo Wong reports, a lower court found it to be unconstitutional.
8: Trump's order so far has not directly affected mail-in voting. It calls for the U.S. Postal Service to come up with lists of eligible voters and deliver mail-in ballots only to people on those lists. USPS's financial supporter of NPR. Federal judge in Boston found Trump's directives overstep his authority under the Constitution, which gives power to state legislatures and Congress to set federal election rules. The Trump administration is now asking the Supreme Court to pause the judge's ruling. The administration argues it's likely to win this legal fight because 23 mainly Democratic-led states challenged Trump's order before the order was fully carried out, making it too early for courts to weigh in. The Supreme Court is not expected to rule on the administration's emergency requests until next week. Hansi Lo Wong, NPR News.
7: Meanwhile, President Trump is calling on Republican Senate leader John Thune to keep senators in Washington and delay their August recess until they pass a strict proof of citizenship voting bill. The bill, known as the Save America Act, is a priority for Trump, even though it's become clear it doesn't have enough support to pass. Thune has repeatedly tried to move on from the issue. Israeli Prime Minister Benjamin Netanyahu is traveling to the U.S. today for a meeting with President Trump, who paused attacks against Iran over the weekend. NPR's Emily Fang reports.
9: Friction between Trump and Netanyahu has been growing. Netanyahu is being accused by his critics

0: No news interviews since he was hospitalized more than a month ago.
1: McConnell has missed 38 roll call votes since he was hospitalized after falling and losing consciousness at his Washington, D.C. home. He says he is still undergoing vigorous rehabilitation and will have to miss this weekend's annual Fancy Farm picnic, a major political event in the state he's attended for decades. In a statement, McConnell says he is working hard to return to the Senate. Calls for more information on McConnell's health are ramping up, including from Kentucky's Democratic Governor Andy Beshear. The Office of the Attending Physician says congressional doctors are visiting McConnell daily, and he is completing daily physical therapy sessions to minimize his future risk of falls. For NPR News, I'm Sylvia Goodman in Louisville, Kentucky.
0: And from Washington, you're listening to NPR News.
2: 74 degrees and a severe thunderstorm watch till 7 tonight. I'm Melba Lara with WBEZ News. ComEd reports over 300,000 customers are without power following waves of heavy rain and powerful storms today. Tornado and severe thunderstorms warning expire later tonight, but wind gusts brought down tree limbs and flooded streets throughout the Chicago area. Temporary protected status for more than 300,000 Haitians and Syrians living in the U.S. is expiring tonight. Advocates in Chicago say they are extremely concerned. WBEZ's Adriana Cardona-Magigad reports.
3: The Supreme Court recently ruled in favor of President Donald Trump's order to end TPS for Haitians and Syrians. It allowed them to temporarily work and live here legally due to natural disasters and violence back home. Daryl August, a Haitian advocate, says TPS holders are scared.
4: Picture yourself walking into your home after paying the mortgage for 16 years, and you see a big sign in big red letters that says, notice to evacuate.
3: In a statement, the Department of Homeland Security says TPS is meant to be temporary. It also says, quote, it's not too late to get a $2,600 check and a free flight home. Adriana Cardona-Magigad, WBEZ News.
2: Divvy and Lime e-scooters can no longer use the sidewalks on a stretch of Sheridan Road in Chicago's Edgewater neighborhood. Scooters will slow and eventually stop on sidewalks from Devon to Bryn Mawr thanks to a new geofence. 48th Ward Alderwoman Lenny Mana Hoppenworth says she's considered making Sheridan Road safer for bike and scooter traffic too, but this was a priority.
5: The streets are a whole nother thing to tackle, and we need to do that together with CDOT. But the priority on doing the geofencing was really to address the problem that is on our sidewalks.
2: The geofence does not affect privately owned e-scooters, e-bikes, or bicycles, but Mana Hoppenworth says her office is working on e-bikes. She wants people to use existing greenways on Kenmore and Winthrop, which run parallel to Sheridan. This is WBEZ.
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7: This is All Things Considered from NPR News. I'm Sasha Pfeiffer.
8: And I'm Juana Summers. Perhaps the most important information the Pentagon releases to the public is on American casualties in conflict, but amid a recent increase in deaths and injuries from Iranian attacks, the Pentagon has changed how it counts that data. NPR's Quill Lawrence joins us now. He's in Reno, Nevada, at the Convention of the Veterans of Foreign Wars. Hi there.
9: Hi. So, well, sorry if it's a little noisy.
8: Yeah, no, I hear that. You were watching all of this last week as there were these escalating attacks between the U.S. and Iran. So if you could just bring us up to date on the confusion then and where things are now.
9: Well, yeah. So a week ago Friday, it was announced that there were four troops killed in action, Iranian rocket and drone attacks on bases in Jordan and in northern Iraq. And as we were reporting those out, we would check the official numbers on the Pentagon's website. But the numbers of those killed in action for the war in Iran were kind of switching back and forth before our eyes on the Pentagon's website. It would, one day it said 14, and then they added the four new KIA, and it went up to 18, but then it was knocked back down to 14 again. And as we had already reported, NPR had a military source who wasn't authorized to speak on the record who told us that this Pentagon has been slow to report wounded in action. We can now confirm that there have been at least 200 wounded so far this month. And in the past few days, the Pentagon has started listing casualties in a different place. Now, instead of labeling it in the Iran war, they're calling it overseas operations. They're not even specifically identified as having died in the war in Iran.
10: Right, and there at the VFW convention, are you hearing anything about this from veterans you've been speaking with?
9: I mean, looking at these numbers on the Pentagon website is pretty far in the weeds. People here are mostly talking about making sure that veterans get full care and disability benefits that they're due when they serve at war. But, you know, casualties are a very serious issue to these people. No one here is more than one degree separated from a casualty. I spoke with a Marine colonel who served 30 years, Nancy Springer, and this is what she wanted to say.
11: We're making veterans as we speak. We're in combat in the Middle East. We're making combat wounded veterans right now.
9: So, you know, I would say that vets here, they are generally pretty skeptical about how the government talks about wars and wounded and about their treatment when they come home as a baseline. You know, the VFW was founded by vets of the Spanish-American War in 1899 when they thought back then that the government was kind of doing them dirty over the benefits they were owed. So mistrust is pretty standard.
10: What have you heard from the Pentagon about all of this?
9: This morning we called and they had no comment. Later sent a statement saying that since Operation Epic Fury has concluded, that meaning the Iran war is concluded, the department classifies casualties as overseas operations in the Central Command area of responsibility. So it looks to be now we can count over 600 wounded, but it's confusing the way they're listing it, and that's sort of part of the problem.
10: Yeah. I mean, this is not the first time that the Pentagon and this administration has made it challenging to get information, right?
9: Right. I mean, there hasn't been a press briefing since May. The Pentagon kicked out the press corps and replaced them with a handpicked selection of reporters. And it's not just a problem for reporters. You know, you could tell last week when the Secretary of Defense testified in the Senate that both Democrats and Republicans were complaining that they can't get straight answers about the cost of the war, about damage to bases overseas, and therefore how effective U.S. defenses against drones and missiles are, against depletion of munitions. So what we're seeing is that not only is the press having trouble getting information, but the American people, if they can't get it through the press and they can't get these facts through their elected representatives, it's hard for them to sort of get informed opinions about what's happening in the war.
10: NPR's Quill Lawrence, thank you.
9: Thank you.

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1: You're listening to WBEZ. Thanks for being with us tonight here on Chicago's NPR News Station. Some places seeing some sunlight returning and warmer temperatures as some of the rain moves away, but we're still seeing heavy rains in areas that were already hard hit earlier today, including around Joliet and Kankakee, plus Chicago Heights, University Park, and areas near Beecher getting a lot of rain on the weather radar this afternoon. On the roads, plenty of delays because of the earlier rain. Outbound on the Stevenson, the off-ramp to California Avenue is closed due to flooding. Stop-and-go traffic outbound from the Tri-State Tollway to I-355. On the Stevenson inbound, you're slow from Central to Kedzie. Couple of delays on public transportation. Metra UP Northwest lines, you still have delays inbound from Mount Prospect to D Road because of track obstructions due to the storms. And CTA Purple Line in both directions between Linden and Davis. Service is suspended because of debris on the tracks near Central. Chicago Skyway, you've got solid traffic eastbound between the Skyway Toll Plaza and the West Point Toll Plaza. Saba Lakeshore Drive northbound's on the brakes from Soldier Field to Monroe and Grand to the Oak Street Curve. Southbound delays are from Michigan to Chicago and Monroe to Roosevelt. Inbound Eden's solid traffic from Cicero to the junction. On the Kennedy, you're still slow in both directions from the airport to downtown. Coming up on WBEZ, hundreds of thousands of Haitians will lose their temporary protected status in the U.S. tonight.
2: Asking them to go back to a place where people are being killed every day, that you yourself will never go. 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
1: We'll have the latest coming up on WBEZ. Sports, first place Chicago White Sox face the Yankees on the South Side at 6:40. Cubs travel to St. Louis. 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
1: Station. Coming up next, it's Marketplace, and at 8 o'clock, it's Fresh Air. Checking headlines, two rounds of severe thunderstorms slammed the Chicago area today, flooding streets and knocking out power to hundreds of thousands of customers. The National Weather Service issued severe weather alerts, including a tornado warning for parts of the west and southwest suburbs. More than 300,000 ComEd customers lost power, with the worst outages being reported in the west and northwest suburbs, where there was widespread tree and power line damage. In addition, in Chicago, CTA Purple and Yellow Line service was suspended because of debris on the tracks. Right now, it's 74 degrees at 7 o'clock.
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3: In Los Angeles, I'm Kai Rizdahl. It is Monday today, the 27th day of July. Good as it always is to have you along, everybody. Here with Wednesday's news today. At 2 in the afternoon, 2 days from now, the Federal Open Market Committee is going to release its announcement on interest rates. Expectations are, based on basically zero evidence, as I'll get into in a minute, that the central bank is going to hold rates steady. We, the Fed-watching members of the business and economic journalism community, don't have much evidence because, as you have heard here and elsewhere, Chairman Warsh is a good deal less loquacious than his predecessor. Most particularly, Warsh has scrapped what's known as forward guidance, the Fed giving us a hint, a really, really good hint of what it is going to do before it does it. But you know what? Even if the Fed is staying mum on its rate projections, markets get a vote. Marketplace's Justin Ho made some calls so we could do some forward guidance of our own.
4: Even though the Fed's probably going to hold rates steady this week, markets are thinking that the Fed will hike rates at its September meeting, says Randy Vogel, head of fixed income with Wilmington Trust.
5: If the Fed sees that inflation data moving higher instead of lower, then the probability that they take action in September, I think, is pretty high.
4: Vogel says at the Fed's last meeting, Chairman Kevin Warsh made it clear that keeping inflation contained is his primary objective.
5: So he put much more focus on inflation than the labor market.
4: But Vogel says the Fed could also hold rates steady. Winnie Caesar, global head of strategy at CreditSight, says she doesn't expect the Fed to hike rates until at least early next year because there's too much we don't know about the economy right now.
6: So long as we have the Middle East conflict going on, new rounds of tariffs, AI disruption, especially as it relates to the labor market, it makes it really difficult to get a clear picture of what appropriate policy should be.
4: Caesar says if the war in the Middle East settles down by next year, inflation could cool off.
6: And that is really what's going to determine the path of energy prices and then de facto the path of inflation.
4: There are plenty of other factors that could bring down inflation, says Bernard Yaros, lead U.S. economist at Oxford Economics.
7: A labor market that is not overheating, that's not a source of inflation, weak inflation on the housing side, so a lot of rent of shelter prices, you know, remaining relatively subdued.
4: Yaros says he expects the Fed to hold rates steady until September of next year. That's because even if oil prices remain high or go even higher, consumers might cut back.
7: Because you don't have those tax refunds going out the door, you have already a very low savings rate, consumers would just be in a tougher position.
4: And if consumers pull back, the economy would slow down.